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I'm Darius Barati. On this episode, we have two concerts recorded on the campus of Western Kentucky University. We just heard As Time Moves On by 8-Track Love, a foursome from Bowling Green made up of Mike Natcher, Zach Lindsay, and Stephen and David Page. Next, a song called For Crying Out Loud.

0: 8-Track Love with For Crying Out Loud and Home. Still to come this hour, Lauren Cunningham. And this reminder that you can see the videos of these performances at lostoversessions.org.
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0: Lauren Cunningham, performing at the Pioneer Cabin at the campus of WKU. She's familiar with Bowling Green, having earned both her bachelor's and master's degree from WKU. She's joined on her Lost River session by Michael Meese and Bobby Payne.
1: I met this girl. Her name is Anne.

0: Lauren Cunningham with Anne and Cocaine and Whiskey. You're listening to Lost River Sessions on WKU Public Radio. I'm Darius Barati. We'll have more right after this.
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0: Welcome back to Lost River Sessions on WKU Public Radio. I'm Darius Barati. 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

0: Our guest this evening on Red Barn Radio is Grace Rogers. Grace's dad is a musician. Her mom, Carmen, is a musician. And her great-grandpa, Charlie Doc Rogers, was one of the original Kentucky string ticklers. She now carries that deep inheritance into original music that speaks both lyrically and musically to our present. 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
3: 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Music feed me. And music put me out of any problem. Every time I have a hard time in my life, the only thing that gives me peace, tranquility, is sit down in the piano, close my eyes, and just play.
4: Welcome to Jazz Night in America. I'm Christian McBride. The Cuban pianist Omar Sosa is a man of paradox. If you go to his page on a music streaming service, you'll find his most popular songs are controlled, contemplative. They almost have a new age kind of vibe. This could reflect Omar's deep spiritual life. On the other hand, Omar, he likes a rambunctious party. Spontaneous musical celebrations.
3: Figure out a way to generate some energy together.
4: He's a capital I improviser. Try putting some sheet music in front of him. He'll likely shoo it away.
3: I don't play bebop. I don't play straight ahead. I basically don't even know any standards. But I say I'm a jazz musician because of the philosophy of jazz. Jazz is freedom.
4: On a special night, he might jump on the piano, literally, and play with his feet.
3: The energy that we receive is going to tell us what is the next step.

0: Omar lives in this magical place of dynamic opposites, bounded together under one spiritual tradition that comes from Cuba called Santeria. This is Omar's world.
1: I received a message from my spirit and my ancestors in light, and the only thing I do is translate this.
0: Let's start this program by letting Elegua in. We'll explain what that means later. This is Elegua in the Road.

0: Yes, that's Omar Sosa playing outside, inside, and all around the piano with Gustavo Ovais, percussion. From Omar's recording, Ayaguna, recorded live at Motion Blue in Yokohama, Japan. Omar Sosa's name doesn't come up much compared to other contemporary jazz pianists. That's because his career path was never a straight one, or one that could be easily categorized.
1: They categorize you, they put in a box, you are a Latin jazz musician.
0: Or he's a Cuban piano player.
1: Yeah, I'm a Cuban piano player, and in the same time, I'm a percussion player who loves to play piano.
0: Omar's career can be divided into two distinct halves, before and after moving to America. When he decided to move to San Francisco, he was already 30 years old. His music career was going pretty well. His personal life, you could say, even better. He was living with his wife in the Mediterranean on a Spanish island.
1: I remember I was in the house in Mallorca. We would rent a good house. What I did was stay in Mallorca. But I got this idea in my mind, I want to go to America to record. Kind of bothering me.
0: Omar's desire to come to America, it was overwhelming.
1: This is what I was thinking every second, to record my record, to record my record. Man, I applied for a visa, and I forget I was applied for the visa. And one day, we got a note who say, your visa is approved, but you have only 2 days to enter in America if not your visa expire. And I said, we have 2 days. I said, okay, I'm ready. We buy the ticket and I arrive to America, to San Francisco, no English. My English is still bad. Now what's gonna happen?
2: I put a Musicians Wanted ad in SF Weekly.
0: That's Scott Price. He's the man responsible for the ad.
2: Looking for some Latin jazz cats for my tenor saxophone friend, Steve Deutsch. The day that hit, Omar and his then second wife got off a plane and called me. We invited Omar to come over near Lake Merritt in Oakland, and he did all by himself. And he sat down at the piano, and Steve and I were like, wow.
0: This is close to what it sounded like. This is Angustia with Tumbao.

0: I really experienced that connection with the ancestor of the Supreme Force, or whatever you want to call that energy. Few months later, I got the first initiation. He told me, you have a mission. And that time, I don't have a clue what was the mission. He told me, you need to be a voice of the African tradition through your music and your art. A week later, I started to connect with African sounds in the world.
1: This is Rojo Chango from Omar Sosa's recording, Sentir.

0: conflicts, conflicts, convex. My vision might be, but my prism still ends up me. Is this the beginning of this, the end, the alpha or omega? Is it the beginning or the zen win? Will I find out the truth? The truth will answer to the...
1: We was on trance. We was on trance. All of us. The power and the level of spirituality at Carnegie Hall occurring. Everybody.
2: The funny thing is, Omar barely remembers any of it. For those in the audience, it was impossible to forget.
3: Suddenly, Omar was a thing.
4: Stand at the gate.
3: He had been featured in this huge photo in the New York Times, standing, you know, on the keyboard at Carnegie Hall. You couldn't dream anything more sensational. and we got it.
1: You know what? This is the moment I love the most in my life. Yet when things like this happen, I feel my spirits and my ancestors, and the spirits are there.
2: Yes, this is Omar's world. But now the world knew Omar too.
0: Or is it an illusion?
2: Let's continue and conclude with this live recording, Dime Un Tiempo, produced by Radio Bremen 2000.

0: 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The estate of Joan B. Kroc, whose bequest serves as an enduring investment in the future of public radio, and seeks to help NPR produce programming that meets the highest standard of public service in journalism and cultural expression. 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
1: We'll have some mood sketches by Carson Kuman, Fall Fantasies by Leo Sowerby, Kurt Weill's September Song, and a famous seasonal concerto by Vivaldi. 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I'm Michael Barone. 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

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My name is Jeff Hanley. I've picked out 10 or 11 new records sent to Jazz Happening Now, and I think the choices speak to the fact that jazz is still happening, still evolving, and still relevant to modern life. The musicians who play jazz are pushing forward, and I personally think jazz radio needs to back them up and get that new music to you. That's why I'm here. We start this week with an important talent embracing the two aspects of his personal and musical life. The title of Monty Alexander's new record, A Jamaican in Paris, tells the story. Born in Jamaica and raised in that thrilling musical culture, the pianist came to the U.S. after teenage years working and playing in Jamaican recording studios, only to be snatched up by Team Sinatra from a piano gig in Miami and brought to New York City, where his jazz education began. This is such a fascinating story. I would encourage you to explore it on your own. But it's also told in music on his new record, and that's why we're here. Monty Alexander on piano. His longtime bassist Luke Selleck and drummer Jason Brown. They're joined by Bobby Thomas Jr., who plays hand drums and percussion. Recorded in a Paris studio, but informed by Monty Alexander's teen years in Kingston, this is Scamento, kicking off Jazz Happening Now.

That's a very new record from Los Angeles tenor Doug Webb. Doug's newest album is called Watch Your Step. Doug played tenor there with Brian Charette on the Hammond B3 organ, Dave Sekula on guitar, and John Lee on drums. You know that tune, Body and Soul, from Doug Webb. Before that, the Jazz Happening Now debut of a young bassist named Emma Dayhoff. She's a bassist and composer and jazz educator with a new album called Mountains. We heard Skylines on Jazz Happening Now. Her saxophonist is Isaiah Collier, playing trumpet Corey Wilkes, pianist Paul Cornish, and drummer Jonathan Pinson. Right before that, trumpeter Enrico Rava. Enrico Rava with the Fearless Five and their special guest Joe Lovano. The new album is called Corners. And from Enrico Rava and Joe Lovano and the band, we heard Sin Peso. Matteo Paghi is the trombonist. Francesco Diodati is the guitarist. Francesco Ponticelli is the bassist. You heard Evita Polidoro on drums and the great Joe Lovano, the guest saxophonist. And back at the top of the show, we started off with something reminiscent of his early days in Kingston, Jamaica. He was hanging out in recording studios in Jamaica at age 14 and even led a band called Monty and the Cyclone. Monty Alexander, recording with his regular band in a Paris studio. We heard the tune Scamento back at the top of the hour. Luke Selleck on bass, Jason Brown on drums. Bobby Thomas Jr. added hand drums and percussion. My name is Jeff Hanley. 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

We continue on Jazz Happening Now with another debut, this time from a Toronto pianist named Thompson Egbo Egbo. Just a Thought is Thompson's debut album for the show, and we'll start with the title track. Thompson's a pianist. His bassist here is Randall Hall, and the drummer is Jeff Halashuk. They're joined by the Odin Quartet. Alex Toskoff and Tanya Charles are the violinists. The violist is Matthew Antal, and the cellist, Samuel Besson. Just a Thought, from Thompson Egbo Egbo, gets us right back into the music on Jazz Happening Now.

A big band out of New York, led by John Shapiro, called the Shapiro 17. The album is Best Laid Plans. We heard Quicksilver, a tune written by Horace Silver and arranged by John Shapiro for his big band. Before that, Benny Green, captured on stage at Dizzy's in New York City in a solo piano performance of the great Randy Weston's High Fly. And we began with a Jazz Happening Now debut by a Toronto pianist named Thompson Egbo Egbo. That was the title track from Thompson's album, Just a Thought. I'm Jeff Hanley. 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

We've been moving rather quickly through our hour together this week on Jazz Happening Now. I think I'll be able to get at least two, maybe three more tunes in before the end of the hour. We'll start with our good friend from Los Angeles, Denise Donatelli, reuniting with her longtime friend and collaborator, the Grammy-winning pianist Jeffrey Keyser. This is a beautiful duet by the two, Irving Berlin's How Deep Is the Ocean. Singer Denise Donatelli, pianist, producer and arranger Jeffrey Keyser. This album from Denise is dedicated to Michelle Ito, a Los Angeles music industry executive and strong supporter of jazz. The record's called Take My Breath Away on Jazz Happening Now.

0: How Deep is the Ocean? She got back together with her good friend Jeffrey Keyser, who produced the record and played piano on that version of How Deep is the Ocean with Denise singing. Her new album is called Take My Breath Away. It's really great to have the Los Angeles singer back on our show, Jazz Happening Now. My name is Jeff Hanley. Thank you so much for tuning in and for supporting your local public radio station. We're here every week with an hour of brand new jazz. We'll catch up next time for Jazz Happening Now.
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This is Jazz After Hours. We're here every Friday and Saturday night with 4 hours of new jazz. The franchise got its start more than 40 years ago, created by the famous broadcaster and remote recording genius Jim Wilkie, who handed me the mic and the keys to the studio 12 years ago. 12 years ago this weekend, so I'm in a pretty festive mood tonight. In addition to a weekend of new music to celebrate the occasion, I built you a new Jazz After Hours website, which just went live. Slimmed down, and I hope easier to use, with major enhancements to the two areas you use the most, the playlists and the streaming player. If you rely on the replay of the show during the week, you'll find some really significant enhancements there. Rather than explain, I hope you'll explore jazzafterhours.net with the knowledge that this is just the beginning of new features and enhancements. Thank you very much for listening over the years, and thank you to the many public radio stations that choose to have the show as a prominent part of their weekly schedule. Jazz After Hours is first about you and the musicians. I'm just here to bring you together with what I think is the best new jazz being made today, and to surprise you with the occasional rediscovery. My name is Jeff Hanley. I picked out an artist to kick off the music tonight who I think represents the program on several levels. We just connected this week, so you may not know her name, but you will. Her name is Emma Dayhoff, originally from Bozeman, and Mountains is her second record on Division 81 Records. Her 2025 on Division 81, called Innovations and Lineage, the Chicago Project, included saxophonist Isaiah Collier. And Isaiah is back for this new one, along with Paul Cornish and Jonathan Pinson. Emma was in the Herbie Hancock Institute class of 2020 with Paul Cornish. Jonathan Pinson also comes from that program. Currently, she's assistant professor of jazz studies at Loyola Marymount and also a member of the Aesthesis Quartet. I really like this new one from Emma Dayhoff, and I picked out a tune called The Wind as our first introduction to her work. Emma explains the meaning of the title this way. In the mountains, even a gentle breeze can become surprisingly loud as it funnels through trees and canyons. She describes the sound as unnerving at first, but then familiar and comforting. Listen with that in mind, as bassist Emma Dayhoff makes her Jazz After Hours debut. Let's make a jazz show.

Three important new jazz records starting off tonight's Jazz After Hours. The trio of Brothers, Navala, and O'Coyne finished off our first set with a Kenny Kirkland classic called Dienda. The new record from Brothers, Navala, and O'Coyne, Andy Navala, Tim O'Coyne, and Michael Brothers, is called House Sessions. It was recorded in Andy Navala's house in Anniston, Alabama, on a 9-foot Steinway D piano that was a gift to his wife from her doctoral professor. On Kenny Kirkland's Dienda, Andy played piano, Tim O'Coyne played bass, and Michael Brothers, the drummer. And that's how we finished set number one tonight. But we have a long ways to go, so don't go to bed yet. Thomas Egbo Egbo, a pianist from Toronto, and his trio performed Paul Simon's 50 Ways to Leave Your Lover. You'll find that one on Just a Thought, the newest from Thompson Egbo Egbo. The rest of the trio is Randall Hall on bass and Jeff Halashuk on drums. And we begin with the Jazz After Hours debut of bassist Emma Dayhoff and her band on a new record called Mountains. That's a very new release. We started with The Wind. You heard Isaiah Collier on tenor saxophone, Corey Wilkes on trumpet, Paul Cornish on piano, and the drummer was Jonathan Pinson. My name is Jeff Hanley, celebrating 12 years together with you on weekend nights with Jazz After Hours, and we'll continue with one of our favorite sources of new jazz music, a student jazz ensemble, this time from the University of Nevada, Las Vegas. This is the Jazz Ensemble 1, directed by Dave Loeb and Nathan Tenoy. Their new record is My Favorite Things, and this is a piece of music written by bassist and composer Hans Holt, who's also in the University of Nevada Jazz Studies faculty system. In fact, he wrote this tune when he was at the Reno Tahoe campus. The tune Flying Dragons by Hans Holt is on the new record by the UNLV Jazz Ensemble 1 and features soloist Tristan Selsler on piano and Andreas Montero on drums. 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This is the Jazz Ensemble 1 from the University of Nevada, Las Vegas.

On Jazz After Hours, that's an excellent new large ensemble recording from a big band out of New York led by John Shapiro. The Shapiro 17 wrapped our set with a minor blues written by John Shapiro on the album called Best Laid Plans. That was The Uncluttered Mind. More faculty members, this time from the University of Delaware Jazz Studies program, celebrating the state of Delaware, its beautiful locations, and one of their favorite sons, Clifford Brown. In fact, Clifford Brown wrote that tune, Joy Spring, performed by the Amstel Jazz Ensemble. Todd Groves on soprano sax, Bruce Tachinski on trombone, David Bosenhart on guitar. On bass, you heard Miles Brown. And the drummer who also plays piano on the record, Tom Palmer. First State Blues from the University of Delaware faculty group called the Amstel Jazz Ensemble. They played Brownie's Joy Spring. And the University of Nevada, Las Vegas Jazz Ensemble 1 started off the set with Flying Dragons from their new album, My Favorite Things. One of my favorite things is to introduce you to some artists you haven't heard before. And perhaps you've heard of Carolyn Davis, but I don't know if you know Gray McMurray or Kasim Naqvi. This trio has an album called Trappings of Sleep. It starts off our final set of hour number one. 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

This is Jazz After Hours. We're celebrating just a little bit tonight. Thank you very much for joining the party. Coming up in this hour of the show, I've got some music out of Ohio from the Springfield Symphony Jazz Orchestra. We'll hear our good friend from Philadelphia, Josh Lawrence. Nir Felder and Jonathan Barber are coming up in this hour of the show. And we start off in Los Angeles with tenor saxophone veteran Doug Webb. You heard Doug on the show many times over many years. And we'll start this hour with the tune Calvin Is Here. Brian Charette on the Hammond organ, Dave Sekula on guitar, John Lee on drums, with tenor saxophonist Doug Webb on Jazz After Hours.

When the founder of the Springfield Symphony Jazz Orchestra, Todd Stoll, asked his band what they should do on their first studio recording, the answer came back, "Can't we just swing?" And they did. 12 pieces from Duke Ellington and Count Basie. The record is called Royalty, and it's played as living big band language rather than a museum piece. We heard Duke Ellington's Chinoiserie, performed by the Springfield Symphony Jazz Orchestra, under the direction of Todd Stoll, who is a Springfield native, a trumpeter and jazz educator, and also vice president of education at Jazz at Lincoln Center. He founded the Springfield Symphony Jazz Orchestra to reconnect his hometown with big band traditions, and he also plays trumpet in the band. April Varner before that with Irving Berlin's Cheek to Cheek. Beautiful interplay between April Varner, the singer, and Yasushi Nakamura, the bassist. The rest of the band is Emmett Cohen on piano. He did the arranging. Ulysses Owens Jr. was the drummer and producer of the record. It's called Ella, obviously a celebration of Ella Fitzgerald, from singer April Varner. And our hour started off with L.A. tenor saxophonist Doug Webb and his new record, Watch Your Step, with Brian Charette on the Hammond organ, Dave Sekula on guitar, and John Lee on drums. We began the hour with Calvin is Here. Josh Lawrence is here next with his new album called Philly Twisted, and this is his tune, Black Lilies, from the new record celebrating the beautiful city of Philadelphia. Willie Morris plays tenor sax. On trombone, you'll hear Alton Senkelar. On keyboards, Art Hirahara, Boris Kozlov on bass, and Rudy Royston on drums, with trumpeter and composer Josh Lawrence.

On Jazz After Hours, that's a great new record called 15 from saxophonist Henry Threadgill, pianist Vijay Iyer, and drummer Daphnis Prieto. The tune is I Wanted a Map, and you'll find it on the trio's newest record, 15. They have played together for 15 years, but never recorded until this new one, and that's why they called it 15. Jonathan Barber, right before that, with his band, Vision Ahead, we heard the tune In Motion, the title from the newest Jonathan Barber album. Vision Ahead is Jonathan playing drums, Andrew Renfro on guitar, Matt Nogle on tenor sax, Tabor Gable is the pianist, who also plays the Fender piano and the Wurlitzer, and bassist Matt Dwanzig. And Nir Felder before that with Era's End. This is one of those records on which Nir plays lots of instruments. He plays guitars and mandolin and banjo and electric sitar, the bass, the Fender Rhodes piano. You'll even hear some theremin on this new record called 3 from Nir Felder, and synth, and something called MPC. Matt Penman is the bassist, and Jimmy McBride the drummer. We heard Era's End from guitarist Nir Felder. And Josh Lawrence from Philadelphia, celebrating his hometown with a new album called Philly Twisted. That was Black Lilies. Josh wrote that tune. Willie Morris played tenor. Alton Sankalar played trombone. The rhythm section was Art Hirahara, Boris Kozlov, and Rudy Royston. Well, we're already nearing the end of the second hour tonight, which means we're just about halfway there. We still have a lot of great jazz to go, so stay with me. Some cool solo piano here from Rand Blake, who has been associated with the New England Conservatory since 1967. Rand Blake is in his 90s. His career spans close to 7 decades. And as you might expect, several generations of jazz musicians, composers, and improvisers came up in his classroom. Voices is the new one from Rand Blake. It's all solo piano, including this tune on Jazz After Hours called Robert Peet Blues.

0: Jazz After Hours. I hope this isn't the start of a trend. I ran myself out of time again this hour. We finished off with the Unity Quartet on Jazz After Hours with Samba of Sorts, their latest release. That was Lucina, Helio Alves, Guillermo Montero, Gilly Lopez, and Alex Kautz, the Unity Quartet. Something from Jane Ira Bloom called Better Starlight before that, the soprano saxophonist recently released an album called Songs in Space, and we have a brand new one that will make it to the show very soon. Guitarist Reza Bassi did Folks Song. That's his original tune with Bill Ware on that record, Sound Remains. And Rand Blake started it off with Robert Pete Blues, a solo piano performance from his new album, Voices. That's just half of Jazz After Hours tonight. We'll take a quick break, and I will be right back with two more.
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We've made it halfway through our 4 hours together on Jazz After Hours. Thanks very much for staying up late to hear this new music and helping me celebrate 12 years behind the mic here at the show. My name is Jeff Hanley. I've got something very new from Bobby Watson coming up. We'll have a nice long work from the Temple University Studio Orchestra. And we start off with a record that came to me, and consequently to you, directly from Portugal, from a bassist, composer, and producer named Cicero Lee. He's been a working jazz musician on the Portuguese scene since the very late 90s. He sent me this record directly, and that's how I always like to get music, is directly from the musicians. Cicero Lee sent me his new album, Light Beyond, and it includes this one called Jonesing. Ricardo Toscana is the alto saxophonist, Salomão Soares is the pianist, and Joel Silva, the drummer, with bassist Cicero Lee, making his Jazz After Hours debut tonight. This is Jonesing.

some great new music from the pride of Kansas City, Bobby Watson, and a new record called Continuum. That's Curtis Lundy's tune, Pappy's Prophecy, a work that originally was commissioned to memorialize Buffalo jazz man Pappy Martin. Bobby Watson included it on his new album, Continuum, with Wallace Roney Jr. on trumpet, Kyson Ellis on trombone, Jordan Williams on piano, the bassist and composer Curtis Lundy, and the drummer Victor Yaya Jones. That's a great nickname, Victor. Yaya. Pappy's Prophecy, from the Kansas City-born alto saxophonist Bobby Watson, alumnus of the Jazz Messengers, longtime leader of the band Horizon and the 29th Street Saxophone Quartet. And for 2 decades, he's been director of jazz studies at the University of Missouri Kansas City Conservatory. Continuum from Bobby Watson is the newest. We're going to hear a lot more of that record. And Portuguese bassist Cicero Lee with a record he sent directly to me and to you for Jazz After Hours called Light Beyond. We started off the hour with Jonesy. This time of night, I always like to stretch out for a nice long work, and I haven't played this music for you for a while. It's written by the great Los Angeles pianist Bill Conliff, and it's called Rainforest. It appears on a Billy Childs album called Labyrinth. In fact, you heard all about the debut of this work a couple of years ago when Bill Conliff and Billy Childs debuted it with the Temple University Studio Orchestra in a big concert at Jazz at Lincoln Center. Bill Conliff's Rainforest starts off our next set of music. The featured soloists are Terrell Stafford on trumpet, Dick Oates on alto saxophone, Tim Warfield on tenor sax, and Bruce Barth on piano. The Temple University Studio Orchestra is under the direction of Jose Luis Dominguez on Jazz After Hours.

On Jazz After Hours, the middle set this hour was taken up by the Temple University Studio Orchestra, playing a beautiful work by Bill Conliffe called Rainforest. It comes from a Billy Childs record called Labyrinth. And the soloists on Rainforest were Terrell Stafford on trumpet, Dick Oates on alto, Tim Warfield on tenor, and on piano, Bruce Barth. It's really great to have a new record from Monty Alexander. And on this new one called A Jamaican in Paris, he celebrates the two parts of his heritage, his beginnings in Jamaica and his outstanding jazz career in America. Here's a Marvin Gaye tune to start off our final set this hour from Monty Alexander, Luke Selleck, his bassist, Jason Brown, his drummer, and contributing hand drums and percussion, Bobby Thomas Jr., from the new record, A Jamaican in Paris.

0: The buzzer beater at the end of the third quarter of tonight's Jazz After Hours comes from Amina Figueroa and her new album, Flying High Above. Originally from Azerbaijan, now in New York, Amina finished the hour with Eternal Flame. And from Monty Alexander, celebrating his roots in Jamaica and his life as a jazz musician in the U.S. with a new album called A Jamaican in Paris. That was Marvin Gaye's What's Going On? Luke Selleck, Jason Brown, and Bobby Thomas Jr. with Monty Alexander in the recording studio in Paris that day. Hour number four, coming right up on Jazz After Hours. Whatever you do, don't go to bed yet. I've got some great music coming up.
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musicians of all time, Jan Garbarek. From his Rights record, the second disc in the Rights release, we'll hear the tune Evenly They Danced to start off our last hour tonight. Jan Garbarek, saxophonist, synthesizer player, and percussionist, Evenly They Danced, from Disc 2 of Rights, newly reissued on ECM in their Luminescence series, and our featured rediscovery tonight on Jazz After Hours.

Next time you're in Saratoga Springs, if you're a local or visiting the region, stop by Cafe Lena. It's one of the coolest jazz clubs around. You'll hear many artists from Jazz After Hours playlists performing at Cafe Lena, including Chuck Lamb, whose newest album, After Hours on Phyla Street, includes Heavens to Betsy. After Hours on Phyla Street features bassist Scott Petito, drummer Joel Rosenblatt, vibraphonist Joe Locke, saxophonist Mike Tucker, guitarist Mike D'Amico, keyboardist Jorge Gomez, and flautist Joe Andres. Chuck Lamb leads the band on that new album, After Hours on Phyla Street. Flautist Allie Ryerson, with one of her original tunes called Boppin' Low right before that. The self-titled record, Allie Ryerson Quartet, includes Allie on flute, Larry Hamm on piano, Lou Pappas on bass, and Tom Melito playing drums on the tune Boppin' Low. And Jan Garbarek led off the set and the hour with Evenly They Dance from the second disc of Rites. Mike DeRubo is up next. He traveled out to the Northwest fairly recently, one of multiple trips to the Northwest, to hook up with some players he's worked with before, Tilden Webb, Jody Prosnick, and Jesse Cahill. Mike has a more than 20-year history of performing in the Pacific Northwest, specifically in Vancouver, and the jazz entrepreneur and saxophonist Corey Weeds put the four back together in the studio for this new record by Mike called Way Out Northwest. This one is Timing is Everything from alto saxophonist Mike DeRubo.

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dig, dig, dig, dig, dig, dig, dig, dig,

We're going to look back at 2026 as a year of great music from the pianist John Batiste. He has been so busy in the recording studio, including recording 3 records in one day, which he released on one day. One of those records was Monk Movements. And from Monk Movements, we heard John Batiste's solo piano performance of Blue Monk. Emile Parisien, soprano saxophonist before that with Portal. That comes from Emile's latest release, Floating. Emile on soprano with Yaron Herman on piano, Prabhu Edward on tabla and other percussion, and Linda Mahon O on bass. And Mike DeRubo started it off. Timing is everything, from the record called Way Out Northwest, with Tilden Webb, Jody Prosnick, and Jesse Cahill. The quartet led off the set with Timing is Everything. And our timing is running out. We've got one more set to go tonight on Jazz After Hours. Thank you for being here with me tonight on the 12th anniversary of my hosting and production responsibilities for Jazz After Hours. I appreciate you staying up late to hear this new music and for helping me celebrate just a little bit. A Jazz After Hours debut from a bassist and bouzouki player named John Pachnos. This one's called As Summer Turns to Fall from the self-titled album John Pachnos on Jazz After Hours.

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1: Jazz After Hours. Jared Schoenig was making a record that night at Dizzy's in New York City, and we just made a jazz show here on Jazz After Hours. Sound Evidence was Jared's tune with the big band, and the arrangement was by the great Miho Hazama. Jeff Rupert's quartet out of Florida did Blue Steel, very cool tune from the Seaspell record. Richard Drexler, Ben Kramer, and Marty Morrell performing with Jeff. And John Pachinos making his Jazz After Hours debut with As Summer Turns to Fall. The record is called John Pachinos. And I'm Jeff Hanley. Thanks for tuning in the show. Thanks for celebrating my 12th year here behind the mic with me tonight. I'm back next time with more Jazz After Hours. I invite you to check out the new website at jazzafterhours.net, especially if you stream the show. I think you'll like what you find there. I'll be back next time.
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This is Jazz After Hours. We're celebrating just a little bit tonight. Thank you very much for joining the party. Coming up in this hour of the show, I've got some music out of Ohio from the Springfield Symphony Jazz Orchestra. We'll hear our good friend from Philadelphia, Josh Lawrence. Nir Felder and Jonathan Barber are coming up in this hour of the show. And we start off in Los Angeles with tenor saxophone veteran Doug Webb. You heard Doug on the show many times over many years. And we'll start this hour with the tune

When the founder of the Springfield Symphony Jazz Orchestra, Todd Stoll, asked his band what they should do on their first studio recording, the answer came back, "Can't we just swing?" And they did. 12 pieces from Duke Ellington and Count Basie. The record is called Royalty, and it's played as living big band language rather than a museum piece. We heard Duke Ellington's Chinoiserie, performed by the Springfield Symphony Jazz Orchestra, under the direction of Todd Stoll, who is a Springfield native, a trumpeter and jazz educator, and also vice president of education at Jazz at Lincoln Center. He founded the Springfield Symphony Jazz Orchestra to reconnect his hometown with big band traditions, and he also plays trumpet in the band. April Varner before that with Irving Berlin's Cheek to Cheek. Beautiful interplay between April Varner, the singer, and Yasushi Nakamura, the bassist. The rest of the band is Emmett Cohen on piano. He did the arranging. Ulysses Owens Jr. was the drummer and producer of the record. It's called Ella, obviously a celebration of Ella Fitzgerald, from singer April Varner. And our hour started off with L.A. tenor saxophonist Doug Webb and his new record, Watch Your Step, with Brian Charette on the Hammond organ, Dave Sekula on guitar, and John Lee on drums. We began the hour with Calvin Is Here. Josh Lawrence is here next with his new album called Philly Twisted, and this is his tune, Black Lilies, from the new record celebrating the beautiful city of Philadelphia. Willie Morris plays tenor sax. On trombone, you'll hear Alton Sankalar. On keyboards, Art Hirahara, Boris Kozlov on bass, and Rudy Royston on drums, with trumpeter and composer Josh Lawrence.

on Jazz After Hours. That's a great new record called 15 from saxophonist Henry Threadgill, pianist Vijay Iyer, and drummer Daphnis Prieto. The tune is I Wanted a Map, and you'll find it on the trio's newest record, 15. They have played together for 15 years, but never recorded until this new one, and that's why they called it 15. Jonathan Barber, right before that, with his band, Vision Ahead. We heard the tune In Motion, the title from the newest Jonathan Barber album. Vision Ahead is Jonathan playing drums, Andrew Renfro on guitar, Matt Nogle on tenor sax, Tabor Gable is the pianist, who also plays the Fender piano and the Wurlitzer, and bassist Matt Dwanzig. And Nir Felder before that with Era's End. This is one of those records on which Nir plays lots of instruments. He plays guitars and mandolin and banjo and electric sitar, the bass, the Fender Rhodes piano. You'll even hear some theremin on this new record called 3 from Nir Felder, and synth, and something called MPC. Matt Penman is the bassist, and Jimmy McBride the drummer. We heard Era's End from guitarist Nir Felder. And Josh Lawrence from Philadelphia, celebrating his hometown with a new album called Philly Twisted. That was Black Lilies. Josh wrote that tune. Willie Morris played tenor. Alton Sinkelar played trombone. The rhythm section was Art Hirahara, Boris Kozlov, and Rudy Royston. Well, we're already nearing the end of the second hour tonight, which means we're just about halfway there. We still have a lot of great jazz to go, so stay with me. Some cool solo piano here from Rand Blake, who has been associated with the New England Conservatory since 1967. Rand Blake is in his 90s. His career spans close to 7 decades. And as you might expect, several generations of jazz musicians, composers, and improvisers came up in his classroom. Voices is the new one from Rand Blake. It's all solo piano, including this tune on Jazz After Hours called Robert Peet Blues.

0: Jazz After Hours. I hope this isn't the start of a trend. I ran myself out of time again this hour. We finished off with the Unity Quartet on Jazz After Hours with Samba of Sorts, their latest release. That was Lucina, Helio Alves, Guillermo Montero, Gilly Lopez, and Alex Kautz, the Unity Quartet. Something from Jane Ira Bloom called Better Starlight before that, the soprano saxophonist, recently released an album called Songs in Space, and we have a brand new one that will make it to the show very soon. Guitarist Reza Bassi did Folks Song. That's his original tune with Bill Ware on that record, Sound Remains. And Rand Blake started it off with Robert Peet Blues, a solo piano performance from his new album, Voices. That's just half of Jazz After Hours tonight. We'll take a quick break, and I will be right back with two more.
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We've made it halfway through our 4 hours together on Jazz After Hours. Thanks very much for staying up late to hear this new music and helping me celebrate 12 years behind the mic here at the show. My name is Jeff Hanley. I've got something very new from Bobby Watson coming up. We'll have a nice long work from the Temple University Studio Orchestra. And we start off with a record that came to me, and consequently to you, directly from Portugal, from a bassist, composer, and producer named Cicero Lee. He's been a working jazz musician on the Portuguese scene since the very late 90s. He sent me this record directly, and that's how I always like to get music, is directly from the musicians. Cicero Lee sent me his new album, Light Beyond, and it includes this one called Jonesing. Ricardo Toscana is the alto saxophonist, Salomão Soares is the pianist, and Joel Silva, the drummer, with bassist Cicero Lee, making his Jazz After Hours debut tonight. This is Jonesing.

some great new music from the pride of Kansas City, Bobby Watson, and a new record called Continuum. That's Curtis Lundy's tune, Pappy's Prophecy, a work that originally was commissioned to memorialize Buffalo jazz man Pappy Martin. Bobby Watson included it on his new album Continuum with Wallace Roney Jr. on trumpet, Kyson Ellis on trombone, Jordan Williams on piano, the bassist and composer Curtis Lundy, and the drummer Victor Yaya Jones. That's a great nickname, Victor. Yaya. Pappy's Prophecy from the Kansas City-born alto saxophonist Bobby Watson, alumnus of the Jazz Messengers, longtime leader of the band Horizon and the 29th Street Saxophone Quartet. And for 2 decades, he's been director of jazz studies at the University of Missouri Kansas City Conservatory. Continuum from Bobby Watson is the newest. We're going to hear a lot more of that record. And Portuguese bassist Cicero Lee with a record he sent directly to me and to you for Jazz After Hours called Light Beyond. We started off the hour with Jonesing. This time of night, I always like to stretch out for a nice long work, and I haven't played this music for you for a while. It's written by the great Los Angeles pianist Bill Conliff, and it's called Rainforest. It appears on a Billy Childs album called Labyrinth. In fact, you heard all about the debut of this work a couple of years ago when Bill Conliff and Billy Childs debuted it with the Temple University Studio Orchestra in a big concert at Jazz at Lincoln Center. Bill Conliff's Rainforest starts off our next set of music. The featured soloists are Terrell Stafford on trumpet, Dick Oates on alto saxophone, Tim Warfield on tenor sax, and Bruce Barth on piano. The Temple University Studio Orchestra is under the direction of Jose Luis Dominguez on Jazz After Hours.

On Jazz After Hours, the middle set this hour was taken up by the Temple University Studio Orchestra, playing a beautiful work by Bill Conliff called Rainforest. It comes from a Billy Childs record called Labyrinth. And the soloists on Rainforest were Terrell Stafford on trumpet, Dick Oates on alto, Tim Warfield on tenor, and on piano, Bruce Barth. It's really great to have a new record from Monty Alexander. And on this new one called A Jamaican in Paris, he celebrates the two parts of his heritage, his beginnings in Jamaica and his outstanding jazz career in America. Here's a Marvin Gaye tune to start off our final set this hour from Monty Alexander, Luke Selleck, his bassist, Jason Brown, his drummer, and contributing hand drums and percussion, Bobby Thomas Jr. from the new record, A Jamaican in Paris.

0: The buzzer beater at the end of the third quarter of tonight's Jazz After Hours comes from Amina Figueroa and her new album, Flying High Above. Originally from Azerbaijan, now in New York, Amina finished the hour with Eternal Flame. And from Monty Alexander, celebrating his roots in Jamaica and his life as a jazz musician in the U.S. with a new album called A Jamaican in Paris. That was Marvin Gaye's What's Going On? Luke Selleck, Jason Brown, and Bobby Thomas Jr. with Monty Alexander in the recording studio in Paris that day. Hour number four, coming right up on Jazz After Hours. Whatever you do, don't go to bed yet. I've got some great music coming up.
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This is our final hour tonight of Jazz After Hours. My name is Jeff Hanley. I really appreciate you being there to keep me company for this four-hour set of today's best new jazz. Occasionally, breaking out of the theme of new jazz, we like to play new discoveries or rediscoveries. ECM has just released 5 very special vinyl records in their Luminescence series. One of those releases is a 2-album set by one of my favorite musicians of all time, Jan Garbarek. From his Rites record, the 2nd disc in the Rites release, we'll hear the tune Evenly They Danced to start off our last hour tonight. Jan Garbarek, saxophonist, synthesizer player, and percussionist, Evenly They Danced, from Disc 2 of Rites, newly reissued on ECM in their Luminescence series, and our featured rediscovery tonight on Jazz After Hours.

Next time you're in Saratoga Springs, if you're a local or visiting the region, stop by Cafe Lena. It's one of the coolest jazz clubs around. You'll hear many artists from Jazz After Hours playlists performing at Cafe Lena, including Chuck Lamb, whose newest album, After Hours on Phyla Street, includes Heavens to Betsy. After Hours on Phyla Street features bassist Scott Petito, drummer Joel Rosenblatt, vibraphonist Joe Locke, saxophonist Mike Tucker, guitarist Mike D'Amico, keyboardist Jorge Gomez, and flautist Joe Andres. Chuck Lamb leads the band on that new album, After Hours on Phyla Street. Flautist Allie Ryerson, with one of her original tunes called Boppin' Low right before that. The self-titled record, Allie Ryerson Quartet, includes Allie on flute, Larry Hamm on piano, Lou Pappas on bass, and Tom Melito playing drums on the tune Boppin' Low. And Jan Garbarek led off the set and the hour with Evenly They Dance from the second disc of Rites. Mike DeRubo is up next. He traveled out to the Northwest fairly recently, one of multiple trips to the Northwest, to hook up with some players he's worked with before, Tilden Webb, Jody Prosnick, and Jesse Cahill. Mike has a more than 20-year history of performing in the Pacific Northwest, specifically in Vancouver, and the jazz entrepreneur and saxophonist Corey Weeds put the four back together in the studio for this new record by Mike called Way Out Northwest. This one is Timing is Everything from alto saxophonist Mike DeRubo.

Tag in a dig, dinner, dig, dinner, dig, dinner, dig, dinner, dig, dinner, dig, dinner, dig, dinner, dig, dinner, dig, dinner, dig, dinner, dig, dinner, dig, dinner, dig, dinner, dig, dinner, dig, dinner, dig, dinner, dig, dinner, dig, dinner, dig, dinner, dig, dinner, dig, dinner, dig, dinner, dig, dinner, dig, dinner, dig, dinner, dig, dinner, dig, dinner, dig, dinner, dig, dinner, dig, dinner, dig, dinner, dig, dinner, dig, dinner, dig, dinner, dig, dinner, dig, dinner, dig, dinner, dig, dinner, dig, dinner, dig, dinner, dig, dinner, dig, dinner, dig, dinner, dig, dinner, dig, 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

We're going to look back at 2026 as a year of great music from the pianist John Batiste. He has been so busy in the recording studio, including recording three records in one day, which he released on one day. One of those records was Monk Movements. And from Monk Movements, we heard John Batiste's solo piano performance of Blue Monk. Émile Parisien, soprano saxophonist before that with Portal. That comes from Émile's latest release, Floating. Émile on soprano with Yaron Herman on piano, Prabhu Edward on tabla and other percussion, and Linda Mahon Oh on bass. And Mike DeRubo started it off. Timing is Everything from the record called Way Out Northwest with Tilden Webb, Jody Prosnick, and Jesse Cahill. The quartet led off the set with Timing is Everything. And our timing is running out. We've got one more set to go tonight on Jazz After Hours. Thank you for being here with me tonight on the 12th anniversary of my hosting and production responsibilities for Jazz After Hours. I appreciate you staying up late to hear this new music and for helping me celebrate just a little bit. A Jazz After Hours debut from a bassist and bouzouki player named John Pachnos. This one's called As Summer Turns to Fall from the self-titled album John Pachnos on Jazz After Hours.

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1: Jazz After Hours. Jared Schoenig was making a record that night at Dizzy's in New York City, and we just made a jazz show here on Jazz After Hours. Sound Evidence was Jared's tune with the big band, and the arrangement was by the great Miho Hazama. Jeff Rupert's quartet out of Florida did Blue Steel, very cool tune from the Sea Spell record. Richard Drexler, Ben Kramer, and Marty Morrell performing with Jeff. And John Pachinos making his Jazz After Hours debut with As Summer Turns to Fall. The record is called John Pachinos. And I'm Jeff Hanley. Thanks for tuning in the show. Thanks for celebrating my 12th year here behind the mic with me tonight. I'm back next time with more Jazz After Hours. I invite you to check out the new website at jazzafterhours.net, especially if you stream the show. I think you'll like what you find there. I'll be back next time.
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This is Jazz After Hours. We're celebrating just a little bit tonight. Thank you very much for joining the party. Coming up in this hour of the show, I've got some music out of Ohio from the Springfield Symphony Jazz Orchestra. We'll hear our good friend from Philadelphia, Josh Lawrence. Nir Felder and Jonathan Barber are coming up in this hour of the show. And we start off in Los Angeles with tenor saxophone veteran Doug Webb. You heard Doug on the show many times over many years. And we'll start this hour with the tune Calvin Is Here. Brian Charette on the Hammond organ, Dave Sekula on guitar, John Lee on drums, with tenor saxophonist Doug Webb on Jazz After Hours.

When the founder of the Springfield Symphony Jazz Orchestra, Todd Stoll, asked his band what they should do on their first studio recording, the answer came back, "Can't we just swing?" And they did. 12 pieces from Duke Ellington and Count Basie. The record is called Royalty, and it's played as living big band language rather than a museum piece. We heard Duke Ellington's Chinoiserie, performed by the Springfield Symphony Jazz Orchestra, under the direction of Todd Stoll, who is a Springfield native, a trumpeter and jazz educator, and also Vice President of Education at Jazz at Lincoln Center. He founded the Springfield Symphony Jazz Orchestra to reconnect his hometown with big band traditions, and he also plays trumpet in the band. April Varner before that with Irving Berlin's Cheek to Cheek, beautiful interplay between April Varner, the singer, and Yasushi Nakamura, the bassist. The rest of the band is Emmett Cohen on piano. He did the arranging. Ulysses Owens Jr. was the drummer and producer of the record. It's called Ella, obviously a celebration of Ella Fitzgerald, from singer April Varner. And our hour started off with L.A. tenor saxophonist Doug Webb and his new record, Watch Your Step, with Brian Charette on the Hammond organ, Dave Sekula on guitar, and John Lee on drums. We began the hour with Calvin Is Here. Josh Lawrence is here next with his new album called Philly Twisted, and this is his tune, Black Lilies, from the new record celebrating the beautiful city of Philadelphia. Willie Morris plays tenor sax. On trombone, you'll hear Alton Sankalar. On keyboards, Art Hirahara, Boris Kozlov on bass, and Rudy Royston on drums, with trumpeter and composer Josh Lawrence.

On Jazz After Hours, that's a great new record called 15 from saxophonist Henry Threadgill, pianist Vijay Iyer, and drummer Daphnis Prieto. The tune is I Wanted a Map, and you'll find it on the trio's newest record, 15. They have played together for 15 years, but never recorded until this new one, and that's why they called it 15. Jonathan Barber, right before that, with his band, Vision Ahead, we heard the tune In Motion, the title from the newest Jonathan Barber album. Vision Ahead is Jonathan playing drums, Andrew Renfro on guitar, Matt Nogle on tenor sax, Tabor Gable is the pianist, who also plays the Fender piano and the Wurlitzer, and bassist Matt Dwanzig. And Nir Felder before that with Era's End. This is one of those records on which Nir plays lots of instruments. He plays guitars and mandolin and banjo and electric sitar, the bass, the Fender Rhodes piano. You'll even hear some theremin on this new record called 3 from Nir Felder, and synth, and something called MPC. Matt Penman is the bassist, and Jimmy McBride the drummer. We heard Era's End from guitarist Nir Felder. And Josh Lawrence from Philadelphia, celebrating his hometown with a new album called Philly Twisted. That was Black Lilies. Josh wrote that tune. Willie Morris played tenor. Alton Sankalar played trombone. The rhythm section was Art Hirahara, Boris Kozlov, and Rudy Royston. Well, we're already nearing the end of the second hour tonight, which means we're just about halfway there. We still have a lot of great jazz to go, so stay with me. Some cool solo piano here from Rand Blake, who has been associated with the New England Conservatory since 1967. Rand Blake is in his 90s. His career spans close to 7 decades, and as you might expect, several generations of jazz musicians, composers, and improvisers came up in his classroom. Voices is the new one from Rand Blake. It's all solo piano, including this tune on Jazz After Hours called Robert Peet Blues.

0: Jazz After Hours. I hope this isn't the start of a trend. I ran myself out of time again this hour. We finished off with the Unity Quartet on Jazz After Hours with Samba of Sorts, their latest release. That was Lucina, Helio Alves, Guillermo Montero, Gilly Lopez, and Alex Kautz, the Unity Quartet. Something from Jane Ira Bloom called Better Starlight before that, the soprano saxophonist recently released an album called Songs in Space, and we have a brand new one that will make it to the show very soon. Guitarist Reza Basif did Folks Song. That's his original tune with Bill Ware on that record, Sound Remains. And Rand Blake started it off with Robert Pete Blues, a solo piano performance from his new album, Voices. That's just half of Jazz After Hours tonight. We'll take a quick break, and I will be right back with two more.
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3: Living along the border of England and Scotland, Graham Robb has found that all you have to do is dig a little in your garden for evidence of the people who lived there in centuries past.
4: You could just go for a very short walk in most parts of the country and find something interesting.
3: Coming up, we'll follow Graham through the grooves and furrows of the English landscape to see how he discovers an accidental history on the island he calls home. Scattered across Britain, medieval cathedrals are a grand sight to behold. Imagine how they would have looked to the people who first stepped inside when they had just been built.
5: The people in those days would have lived in little one-story wooden shacks, and they'd arrive and see a sight like that, and it was like a preview to heaven.
6: The whole facade would have been highly painted, highly decorated, as most of the church was.
3: Explore the Gothic churches of England and the history beneath your feet. It's where we're going in the hour ahead on Travel with Rick Steves.
7: Live from NPR News in Washington, I'm Windsor Johnston. The pilot who was attacked in the cockpit during a flight is speaking out days after what authorities have called an attempted terrorist attack. Captain Smit Machar spoke with Israeli Prime Minister Benjamin Netanyahu on Saturday. He said his co-pilot asked to pray before striking him from behind during Wednesday's flight from Dubai to Tel Aviv.
8: My first thought was that there was a catastrophic damage to the aircraft and something is not right. But then after that, the blow kept coming one after the other. And that's when I realized that it's not the aircraft, it's the other guy who was in the cockpit with me.
7: Investigators say the co-pilot attacked him with a crash axe and tried to seize control of the plane. Officials say a passenger helped steady the aircraft before a third pilot took over and landed safely in Saudi Arabia. A planned release of emergency oil reserves could help ease pressure on global diesel markets. NPR's Julia Simon reports G7 leaders agreed on Friday to release 100 million barrels of oil and refined products over the next 4 months.
9: In recent weeks, diesel prices have reached record highs, pushed up by shortages and damage to refineries in the Middle East and Russia, as Ukrainian drone strikes continue to hit Russian refineries. Last month, diesel topped $6.50 a gallon here in the U.S. For context, diesel was around $3.75 in September of last year. That's more than 70% lower. Diesel prices are even higher in some European countries. Earlier, President Trump had threatened to cut off U.S. diesel exports, which both American oil companies and European leaders opposed. Julia Simon, NPR News.
7: Wall Street is heading into a light week in terms of economic data, with investors mainly focused on bonds. NPR's Rafael Nam reports those markets continue to signal big concerns about the global economy.
10: It's been a volatile stretch in the bond markets, which have tumbled recently over worries about inflation. Stock investors tend to focus on company profits, but bond investors tend to be pretty sensitive to economic trends. And right now, there is room for concern. Tensions with Iran continue, keeping energy costs high at a time when inflation is already pretty elevated. The Federal Reserve has responded by raising interest rates last month. But policymakers want to be cautious, given all the uncertainty about the economy. The result is that

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4: Boulder, Colorado is suing two big energy companies, arguing they deceived people about the harms of fossil fuels and contributed to costly disasters.
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6: I'm Windsor Johnston with these headlines. President Trump is pressing Senate Republicans to make daylight saving time permanent. The Sunshine Protection Act would end twice yearly clock changes. Trump is targeting Republican Senator Tom Cotton, who opposes it. The Coast Guard has located debris from a Canadian medical plane off the coast of Nantucket. Six people were aboard the flight from Bermuda to Boston when the plane went missing Saturday morning. President Trump heads to Grand Island, Nebraska tomorrow. He'll campaign for Republican Senator Pete Ricketts a little more than a month before the November midterms. I'm Windsor Johnston, NPR News in Washington.

0: This is Weekend Edition from NPR News. I'm Aisha Roscoe. Have a great week.
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2: 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Her mom, Carmen, is a musician. And her great-grandpa, Charlie Doc Rogers, was one of the original Kentucky string ticklers. 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
7: From WBZ Chicago, it's This American Life. I'm Ira Glass. I recently heard this podcast that was so exciting to hear because it felt like the people who did it invented something completely new, which is so rare. And it's like, I feel like they took what shows like ours do and then just pushed it further and further until it became something else. And I want to play you some of that show today. It's by somebody who I had never heard of before. His name is Sarah Quevedo, and the series is called Reaching Out. It's made by Futuro Studios. And as you'll hear, like at some point years ago, it seems like Sarah started recording nearly all of his personal conversations, including like these especially like passive-aggressive conversations with his twin brother that get more interesting and complicated the further you get into the series. And it's just, I don't know, real messy life captured on recordings in a way that is rare to hear. And then Sarah also invented this way to do narration that at first when you hear it, you're like, what's happening? And then, I really came to love it. And the show is ambitious. I don't know if I've heard another podcast that tries to capture a person's life as completely as this one does, and like just what it feels like to be alive right now. So we're going to excerpt some of the show today. That's going to be the whole hour. And I just want to say, stay with it. I guarantee it pays off. Here's Sarah.
8: On February 15th, 2020, Connor calls you to ask if you want to look for your birth father. You do not record this conversation. This is notable, if only because so much of your life has been recorded. Moments far less consequential than this. You're in Connor's fourth birthday.
9: Hand me a rubber nose. Can you guys say that? Said, hand me a rubber nose.
8: A school performance. You play a scared rabbit. Your only line.
10: I think you're alive.
11: Don't worry, we'll just go back from where we came.
12: Which way can we come?
8: A house party when you were 16. When you first began to record yourself.
13: I review people and I talk to them about whatever I want to talk about. And since it's about like me and it's about things I do, like I figure I should record this.
8: There is a price for what we choose to remember and what we choose to forget. If you had known how this would all turn out, maybe you would have recorded everything. Or if you'd known the cost, maybe you would not have recorded anything at all. On February 15th, 2020, your brother calls you to ask if you want to look for your birth father. but there is no record of that call. There is, however, a recording of the call you make a few days later.

0: Hello?
1: Hey, brother.
0: Hey, what's up?
1: Nothing. My phone is at 10%, by the way.
0: That's cool. I don't feel like talking on the phone very long. I'm tired.
1: So I'm recording. I hope that is okay.
0: Oh, really? Okay.
1: Yeah.
0: All right. That's cool. So are you recording because you want to talk about dad stuff?
1: Yeah, well, not just because of that, but yeah. I
0: Okay.
1: thought that's what you wanted to talk about.
0: I have other things on my mind, but I mean, yeah, that's just like a very intense conversation. Can I tell you something crazy that happened today that has nothing to do with him?
2: These days, you rarely know where Connor is until he's already there. You call and he's in Washington with his girlfriend. You call again and he's barely got service. He's trimming weed in Arcata, or he's hopped the train to the Midwest, or he's crashing on a friend's couch in Oakland. Right now, Connor is partying in New Orleans with his girlfriend. Right now, you are pacing around your room in Harlem, staring at a whiteboard where you have scribbled a list of vague to-dos.
0: Today, me and Claire were walking to go get my bike, and we walked by this guy who apparently used to live here. We keep walking, and all of a sudden, I like hear steps, and I look behind.
2: Connor does not like it when you point out your differences. But contrast is the rightful and unavoidable dominion of twins. They're superficial distinctions, the kind of differences strangers point out when you inevitably pull up a photo of Connor after they learn you're a twin. Your tightly coiled curls, Connor's loose wavy hair, Connor's growth spurt at 16, your 5'7", which you say is 5'8". But nothing makes you feel more different from your brother than when he tells you these kinds of stories.
0: And I like turn around, and the f-ing guy is like a block away from us.
1: Whoa.
0: I just had f-ing, like these knives in his hand, and like polishing his knives on his shirt, and like looking at us.
2: The critical difference between you and Connor is this. Long ago, without realizing it, you chose a kind of freedom, the kind that imparts stability and safety, and that you pay for in unsubsidized loans, quarterly job reviews, happy hours with coworkers, boring party conversation, conferences with field practitioners, mid-century modern furniture, boxing classes, and dental checkups. And Connor chose a kind of freedom that comes with land projects, one-off jobs at biker festivals, wide-open mountain ranges from the Union Pacific line, and that he pays for in a persistent smoker's cough, weeks on remote weed farms with fish fans, and being pursued in New Orleans by a guy with a knife.
0: It was just like psycho ass move. So yeah, that was crazy. That's why I was talking.

0: You went through your phase, of course, the one that you imagine most fatherless teenagers go through, in which your father's absence took on an outsized significance, in which your adolescent brain dissected and disassembled its meaning in relation to your sense of self. Was your fatherlessness why you felt so apart from others? Was his abandonment a sort of permanent wound on your psyche? Only one way to find out. Write a lot of poetry. None of those poems are recorded, thank God. But one vestige remains. A play about two boys waiting to meet their father at a cafe. You wrote it when you were 17. It was called, perhaps a little over precisely, Waiting to Meet Your Father, and was haltingly, painfully acted out by two fellow art students.
1: What if he doesn't show?
2: He will.
1: And if he doesn't,
2: I'll be okay.
0: The central tension of the play is that the two boys are waiting at a cafe to meet their father who they've never known, but he is running late, or maybe he is standing them up. The brothers argue about whether or not they should wait to find out which one it is. One boy is sure it won't be worth it. The other is adamant they stay.
2: Do you think about him a lot?
1: No. Do you?
2: Well, sometimes. Like we're about to fall asleep. It's usually while I'm not thinking that I think about him the most, you know? It's one of those things where when my mind is just drifting, I'll suddenly start wondering about him, and then I'll have to make myself do something to take my mind off him. The more I think about trying to think about him, the more I end up thinking about him.
0: In the end...
2: Let's go.
1: Are you sure?
2: Yeah.
0: Their father arrives a few moments after they walk out the door. You turned 20. On the eve of this new decade of life, you decided it was not worth it to actively think about your birth father anymore. It was not cool to still feel hurt about it, and so you could choose to feel nothing. And you plan to continue to do so now. You will not sabotage your brother's efforts, but you will not help them either. So you do not follow up with Connor about looking for your father, and Connor does not call. But there are also no records of other calls either. If you had recorded everything, you would hear three sessions here with your new work-subsidized teletherapist. The first, an intake session, a concise summarized biography of your life as it relates to your inner problems. You make radio documentaries. You won some awards for this last year.
3: Whew! Wow, hold on, one second. There are two parts to this speech, and I was going to keep it short, but what the hell, I got gold, so... Yeah.
0: You crave the attention and acknowledgement, and it also repulses you. You work at the most famous newspaper in the world, at one of the biggest shows in the country. Lately, you've been leaving early to see if anyone notices. They don't. You were raised by a loving single mother in the Bay Area. You would hear yourself tell your teletherapist that your birth father left before you were born and you've never met him, that you suspect based on nothing more than an elementary understanding of Freud and a few Instagram therapy videos that this is the root of some of your problems, daddy issues. You have a twin brother, but you're not identical. You probably make the same joke you always do, that you're sorry to disappoint your therapist. People are always more excited when they think there's some other version of you out there. Most relevant to your teletherapist, what you would like to fix about yourself. It is mostly one thing, which you are almost embarrassed to admit. You have the sneaking suspicion that you will never fall in love. Your last attempt officially ended the night of your 27th birthday. You and your ex shouting at one another beneath the rattling viaduct of the M line. Your ex saying, "It's been 2 years. You need to get over me. I got over you in a week." "I know," you said, "I know," even though you didn't know. That is as far as you get. Your therapist calls it quits at the start of the pandemic. You build fortresses of routine to keep the mania of your confinement from creeping in. You quit smoking, start running. You record your phone calls. You tell yourself it's for a project you hope to make one day about this historic moment.
4: Hello.
0: Your aunt and your mom have been living together in Portland since quarantine began.

0: I'm back. Your mommy's back. She's here.
1: You're back.
0: She's here. So does it go from bear to otter and then to something else? Or does it, is it just
1: it's
0: bear
1: not like
0: otter?
1: An evolution. It's just different groups.
0: Okay. Twinks are a totally different category, right?
2: This is your favorite kind of call. You get stoned and curl up in bed with the phone balanced on your cheek. You are still, at 27, like most children. You like to hear stories of the world before you were in it, of your mother before she was your mother, like when her and your aunt were strippers at the New Century Theater in San Francisco.
1: And what did you dance to? And what did my mom dance to?
0: I would dance to Bob Dylan a lot, actually.
3: Mm-hmm.
0: Believe
3: yes,
0: it or not.
3: Actually.
0: But so did your mom.
3: Well, yeah, but his Christian album. I'm going to scandalize your nephew now. Your auntie did like the schoolgirl thing. Let's just be honest.
0: Yeah. Yeah.
1: Creepy, but I won't think about that.
0: I know. You think about it, super creepy.
3: I want to warn you that my phone is, you know what? I'm going to go upstairs and get the cord, but I have to look at this message from your brother.
0: Okay, now's your chance there. Your mom's going upstairs.
1: Did you ever meet my birth father?
0: Yeah.
1: And yep. What was your general impression?
0: He was okay. I only met your birth father a couple of times. I remember I met him once at the Zeitgeist. And he was really hella tall, for one thing. He was cute. He was, like, handsome.
2: Your mother is not exactly withholding about your father. She answers the questions if you ask them, which you did a lot when you were a teenager. Your origin story has remained consistent, but unsatisfyingly brief. Your father was a line cook. He played in a rockabilly band. They met at a bar called the Zeitgeist, dated for a while. She got pregnant. He wasn't ready to be a father. She decided to keep you. For a while, she exchanged letters with his mother. But your mom says she was always justifying his choice to not be involved in your lives, so they stopped communicating. Your mother tells you his name, but says she can't remember how it's spelled.
0: So I met him a couple of times. He seemed nice. He was nice to me. He was polite. He was, like, clearly trying to, like, make a good impression on me because I was, like, your mom's friend. Yeah. And he was very tall.
2: The pandemic inspires inexplicable life choices. Some friends buzz their hair. Others experiment with sobriety. You move to Los Angeles. You are surprised to find that your next-door neighbors, a young white couple, rarely return your greetings. You live in the heart of a gentrifying Central American neighborhood. When you speak to the cashier at the corner store in Spanish, she responds in English. You want to tell her that you're not like the rest of them. Your grandmother is from Santa Ana. You couldn't have afforded to live here a few years ago. You moved here to be closer to something. You're just not sure what or how. Connor is driving his truck up and down the Pacific Coast Highway. He's waiting to be called into the wildfires. But so far, nobody has called, and he spent the summer sleeping in his truck. On April 18th, 2021, a little over a year after he first calls you to ask to look for your father, he texts you a series of screenshots. They're of an exchange between him and someone from a DNA testing website, a distant relative. You bought a kit for your family a few years ago and forgot about it. In the exchange, Connor asks if there's someone in this distant relative's family with your birth father's name. Yes, in fact, says the stranger. A few days later, Connor receives your birth father's first and last name, for the first time, spelled correctly. When you search your birth father's name in public records, it returns a result in Los Angeles, in a suburb 40 minutes away from you.
1: I mean, how do you feel about it?
4: I feel good about it. Yeah, I feel good about it.
1: For me, I feel like the first day that we kind of got the info, I was like, I'm kind of excited.
2: It has been a long time since you've heard Connor excited about anything. It's sweet and unnerving. To say no would be disappointing for him, a betrayal of your attempts towards closeness. But the thought of meeting your birth father inspires very little feeling in you, besides a nascent hope that you might finally finish a project.
5: I mean, do you feel like that, like if you met him, that do you feel like you won't get anything out of it?
4: I guess I'm just like trying to figure out like what, you know, like I feel like we're both almost 30, you know, where it's just like, yeah. What, you know, like what is this guy going to tell us about ourselves that we don't already know?
5: I hear you, because it's like I'm not interested. It's like I don't really give a about. I mean, I do give a about meeting him. I don't like. I don't know. Do you ever like look in the mirror and like say like think about dad or like dad, but our biological dad?
4: Yeah, definitely.
5: You ever like? It's like I find myself always looking and being like, I don't even know what our family looks like. I have mom to compare that to. I like, oh, it's like I have mom's face in a lot of ways, but I also wonder what our biological dad looks like.
2: You have tabs open to several potential fathers on Facebook, a series of white men in rimless or squared sunglasses with varied hairlines and gradient pallid shades. Your top contender sports a buzz cut and a pair of gas station sunglasses. He's an amateur photographer who takes pictures of animals at the zoo.
4: I found one picture of a person who kind of looks like he could be related to us, maybe.
5: Yeah, I saw one that maybe did, but I was like, damn, he's pretty ugly. I don't know.
4: Is it the guy with the black hair and the sunglasses on?
5: Yeah, that guy. I was like, is that really mom's type before she started dating really boring dudes?
2: You have not told your mother about any of this, and you're not sure you will. It is very different, you think, to ask questions about your birth father than to meet him.
5: And I'm curious about what his life is at.
4: Yeah.
5: I also hope he's fallen. No, I'm just kidding.
2: Suddenly, it's June again, almost exactly 1 year since you arrived to Los Angeles. One night, you will absentmindedly Google your father's name and Los Angeles. The screen will populate with the same buzz cut guy with gas station sunglasses, but now there are two new images. The first is a man standing beside a barber chair. He looks like he was ripped from a Time magazine article from the 50s. Tall, a pencil mustache, slick back hair. There's an interview with him. He owns the barber shop. He grew up in California, moved to Los Angeles in the mid-90s. Before he was a barber, he says, he was a cook. The second image is of him standing in front of the shop. It looks familiar. You will type the address into Google Maps. You ate dinner across the street from the shop two nights ago. You will type in your address to measure the distance between you and this barber shop. A short, nearly straight line will appear, and an estimated arrival time from your apartment. 5 minutes.

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0: This is American Life. 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
6: Hello?
7: You've read that there are several theories about the origins of language.
6: Yeah, so I'm going to be in and out. I'm like in this weird bunker room right now. I think it's where like people who work the crew of Amtrak sleep.
8: Got you. So should you not be in there talking on the phone?
6: No, I don't think it matters.
7: One theory suggests we learn to communicate by imitating nature. Another says we learned through song.
8: No, I just mean like, you know, to be considerate of other people. Oh, okay. Well, then that's fine. I wasn't sure if there were. Sorry.
6: I'm not talking to you on the phone while people are
8: Connor,
6: sleeping.
8: I'll talk to you soon. If you're going to be an ass.
6: Don't have bad judgment of me. I'm talking on the phone in front of people who are sleeping. That's a ridiculous thing to think.
8: I know.
7: These theories of language suggest that either suddenly or over a long period of time, primordial grunts and hums evolved into words. And words allowed us to hunt and pass on knowledge, to gather food and stay safe, to share beliefs and traditions, to express feeling and connect.
8: Connor, I was just trying to be lighthearted. You don't need to be such a drama queen about it.
6: I think you're being judgmental.
8: I was, Connor.
6: But
8: Connor,
6: I'm over it. It's a small thing. It's a small thing. Drop it.
8: Yeah, it's a small thing.
6: Can we drop it?
8: A big thing
6: can we drop it?
8: You can you drop it.
6: I am dropping it.
8: Good. I'm dropping it too. Do you want to hear about all the work that I did for you or what? Should we move on?
7: It's hard to believe that this conversation between you and Connor is the culmination of epochs of human development. And that's because a stubborn, critical defect is demonstrated in your and Connor's exchange. That no matter how language evolves, no matter how we choose to use it, there's always a chance that somewhere between thinking, speaking, and hearing, our intention and meaning will be lost.
6: It's not a big deal.
8: Let's move on. We both apologize. Let's move on. So...
6: Okay.
8: Basically,
7: on your computer screen are seven discrete tabs tucked next to your work email. They've been open since last night. The first tab, the article about your birth father's barbershop that you found yesterday.
6: You said the shop is nearby. Do you know what kind of shop he has?
8: It's a barbershop.
6: Oh, he's a barber.
7: The second, third, and fourth tabs are a mosaic of images from Google, Facebook, and Yelp. There's your birth father, standing behind the barber chair, or behind the wheel of a classic Cadillac. There he is, in a tiki bar, or squinting into the sun, his pencil mustache, his eyebrows, and the slits of his eyes, creating five distinct planes across his face. His pompadour catches an errant sun ray.
6: Yeah, I mean, he's like a rockabilly dude, which is a big red flag to me just in general.
7: The fifth tab is the map with directions to his barbershop. A short, nearly straight line measures the distance between you. 5 minutes.
6: He's right there next to you. That's so wild, actually. It's kind of like baffling.
7: The sixth tab is the barbershop's Yelp reviews, in which your father is rated from a scale of 0 to 5 stars, with additional notes included. He averages about 4.1. According to the anecdotal evidence in these reviews, he is either the nicest or the worst man they've ever met. He's unforgiving of lateness, condescending, rude, a quote, complete ass, or fastidious, a perfectionist, the best men's barber in town.
6: Here's a really good picture of his face that I can see up close.
8: Mm-hmm.
6: The one where he's standing behind the barber chair. Wow. Wow. That's our daddy right there. I see you in him.

0: Thanks for doing all the hard work finding all that.
1: No, thank you. I love you.
0: You're welcome, I guess. I don't know what you're thanking me for.
1: Well, you're the one who found the name, so...
0: I mean, it's
1: not all, not all my work.
0: I know it's not, but thank you.
1: All right.
0: Yeah, I love you.
1: All right. I love you too, brother. Let me keep in the loop.
0: Yeah, I'll text you tonight. Bye.
1: Okay. All right. Love you. Bye.
0: For today. Bye.
2: It's summer in Los Angeles, 2021. You are 28 years old, and you have a routine. You wake up, you answer an endless stream of work emails and Slack messages, which fill you with an unearned rage and dread. You smoke weed, which relaxes you or puts you on edge with no in-between. You cook chicken and coconut rice and eat it standing at the wall-mounted table in your narrow kitchen. Sometimes, your friend Sarah picks you up, and you drive around L.A., attempting to commit to memory the geography around you. You forget it by the time you've walked through the front door. You smoke a cigarette in the parking lot behind your apartment. You scroll on Instagram. You swipe on dating apps.
3: I'm going to record myself on Tinder because that is what I have been doing lately.
2: You can't say exactly what you're looking for. It's easier to say what you are not.
3: Bio says, hiking, comma, gym, 5'9". No. 1,000 miles away, no. No. Meh. Little vanilla. No. No. No.
2: You don't want to date an artist. Too earnest. You don't want to date a banker or a real estate agent. And frankly, bankers and real estate agents don't really want to date you either. Your teeth are slightly crooked. You have never in your adult life seen your abs without yanking the pouch down on your stomach. Also, you're bad with money.
3: His job is entrepreneur, which, what the f*** is an entrepreneur? I'm going to say no.
2: No athletes. You smoke and drink and do drugs that keep you from waking up before sunrise.
3: He plays golf with his friends. Yeah, this is not going to work. Just a picture with no bad vibes today. Text over it. No, thank you.
2: You don't want to date someone who only has white friends, but you're also afraid to date someone who is so connected to their cultural background that you feel like a white person in comparison, with your unplaceable face, Afro, and Gaelic name.
3: Far leftist progressive. Oh, okay. And hella cute. Oh, well, this is the funniest part too, is that like you get all in your head about saying yes and no, and then they never swipe for you. So it's sort of a useless exercise.
4: Hello, baby.
5: Hi, Mama.
4: How are you?
5: Good. How are you doing?
4: I'm doing good. I saw your brother yesterday. It was super sweet.
5: There you are.
4: Hello? Yeah.
5: Yeah.
4: So, how are you feeling about what he wants to do?
2: The truth is, you don't feel anything about meeting your father. You know that in theory, this is big. You're about to meet someone who once meant something to you, and now means something else. But you won't be sure what until he's in front of you.
5: I don't know. It's cool. I don't know. I don't know how. Like, I mean, how do I feel about it? It's hard to say, you know.
4: Well, I love you guys, and I hope that you get what you need from it. And yeah, I'm glad you're doing it together.
2: You find an email address on the barbershop's website. You click into the always open email tab on your computer and start a new message. Your first words to your birth father will forever be archived in your inbox between updates to your credit score, calendar reminders of work deadlines, and your lease renewal. The cursor ticks an even measure on the blank draft. This blank space must be filled with something specific. A particular alchemy must take place, a certain tone struck. Whatever fills this space must be firm, but not aggressive. Humble, but not shrinking.
0: Do you have any idea how to start?
5: How about, hello, I know this is a bit out of the blue,
1: but I'm sending this message on behalf of my brother and I. We think you are our biological father.
0: Start with that preface thing you're talking about. We're not looking to get anything from you.
1: How about this? I know this is a bit out of the blue, but I'm sending this message on behalf of my brother and I. We think you are our biological father. We're not...
0: That sounds so formal and weird.
1: We don't need anything from you. We're not asking for anything.
0: I might want to ask him for something. I'll be like, hey, can you pay for my schooling?
1: Connor, please don't ruin this before we've even had the chance to meet him. Please.
0: I won't. Yeah, it still sounds formal. It still sounds like,
1: what do you?
0: We'd love to talk, blah, blah, blah, blah, blah. But you could be like, we think that you might be our biological father, whatever. We were really hoping that we could meet you and fill in the blank, something personal.
1: We're both nearly 30.
0: Yeah.
1: And have always wondered about who you were.
0: Yeah, that sounds good to me. Does that sound good to you?
1: Yeah, I'm sending it.
0: All right.
1: Ready? Three?
0: Yeah. Smash that mother button. Sorry. Yeah, okay. I'm ready. You can count down if you want.
1: What should I put as the subject line?
0: Say, like, Happy Father's Day.
1: Papa, can you hear me? No. are you my daddy?
0: long lost kid in search of biological father.
1: It's a long subject.
0: Dad? Question mark.
1: I'm just going to put a hello from Connor and Sarah. How about that?
0: Reaching out.
1: All right. One, two, three. All right, I did it.
0: Nice. Now we wait.
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6: This American Life. We are in the middle of excerpts from Sarah Quevedo's new series, Reaching Out. Let's pick up where we left off.
2: You wait 4 days to hear back, but nothing. There's no way to know the message was received, that it didn't end up in his spam folder, or that a coworker didn't delete it, assuming it was a phishing scam. But the notion of these possibilities is enough to convince you that it's worth reaching out once more. So, you call the shop.
12: Hello?
0: Hello?
12: Hi.
2: He's in the bathroom, says the voice on the other end of the line.
12: So it's Sayre, S-A-Y-R-E. Yeah, and Connor, C-O-N-N-O-R.
2: You leave your names and number.
12: Sure, it's 510.
0: What do you think? Do you think he's actually in the bathroom?
12: I don't know. It's like one of those things that could be true, but it also could be a really lame excuse, and it's hard to know.
0: Yeah. Well, if he calls you tonight, you just let me know.
12: Yeah, I will.
2: You don't hear back, and you don't call back either. You and Connor don't even discuss it. It seems to go without saying that to reach out a third time with no response would be pathetic. Sometimes, in the weeks after, you find yourself driving past your father's shop. You peer through the window, hoping to catch his face. It's not that it particularly matters to you. You've just become habituated to looking for him.

0: You've gone out alone again tonight. In the months since quarantine was lifted, this has become your weekend routine. You stay out at your neighborhood bar until close, with your back to the wall and your eyes on the door. You're waiting for someone to walk in who will change the course of your evening. Hours pass like this, lost continents floating at the bottom of your pint glass. At an interval of every hour, you ask the universe for a sign that it's time to go home. But if it's sent, you are too busy watching the door to notice.
1: All right. I am walking home. I'm drunk.
0: Last call is over. Now you're stumbling home. Feeling bad for yourself, of course.
1: Thought that stupidly. Thought that if I went to the nearby gay bar next to my house that I might meet someone, but no.
0: You're on Santa Monica Boulevard now. The leather bar you visit on other nights, sometimes the same night, is to your left. You won't go in tonight. You're already too drunk. The circuit is your Bermuda Triangle, and somewhere along the vertices, you black out. The only evidence of whoever is navigating your body is in these recordings.
1: Nothing's nothing. It's all bull. All of it.
2: To attempt to intuit what bullshit you are referring to from this side of the veil is impossible. Could be anything. The bullshit of this age, this time, the bullshit of leaving your home only to find that the world is exactly as you left it, but with more rules, more distance, more death and indifference. The bullshit of risking disease waiting for someone to notice you at a bar. The bullshit of knowing that's a waste of time. The bullshit of wanting it anyway. The bullshit of steeling yourself against disappointment by expecting nothing, only to find yourself still disappointed when nothing is exactly what you receive. And then this, whatever this is.
1: I'm gonna pee.
2: Tomorrow's headache creeping in as you piss behind a tree. Same bullshit. Your bullshit. Followed by a bean burrito at 7-Eleven.
1: Same bullshit. Every day. Same bullshit. Every day. Nothing matters.

0: Connor and you know there is only one option left. You have to go and meet your father in person. But you haven't talked much since calling your father's shop, and choosing a date is an overture in your conversation with no resolution.
1: How's it going?
2: What are you doing?
1: Good. I just woke up a bit ago. I'm going to take a shower.
2: Oh, nice. You just woke up?
1: A little bit ago.
2: It's 1:30.
1: I know.
2: That's crazy.
1: You never sent me dates.
2: I know, because a bunch of things happened.
1: Which, why I was calling you about.
2: Anyway, dude. I'm really distracted. I'm sorry.
1: I know. Why did you call me while you were doing something else? You want to just...
2: You can tell?
1: Just call me. Yeah, but finish one thing and then do the other. Don't do both at the same time. Just choose one thing and then do the other.
2: You're grumpy.
1: I am grumpy.
2: Not my fault.
1: It's not your fault, but don't call people while you're doing other things.
2: You want to talk at a better time when you're less hungover.
1: Yeah, I've been trying to get a date from you for like the last 2 weeks. So just tell me.
2: I know. Well, Sarah, it's really f-ing hard with what I do for work. I don't think you really understand that, and I don't blame you for it. It's just like there's like an understanding of seasonal work that I don't think you get. But it's like you just kind of put your life on the line and really hope that you get work. You know, I don't have as much freedom as you in some sense.
1: I mean, do you want to do it? I guess, like, that's the thing I want to figure out.
2: Do I want to?
1: Do you want to do it? Like, I guess we have to see him. Like, I don't know. Like, what are we going to do? Like, go up to him and, like, what are we going to get out of that, you know?
2: I don't know. I mean, I just want to talk to him. I want to meet him. I want to know his health problems. I want to know his family's. You know, I don't know. Just basic things like that. See what he's like. If he's cool. If he likes to party. I don't know. You don't know. Definitely a story. What do you want out of it?
0: Connor wants to meet your father on the most physical plane. Cash, genetics, ancestry. You're not sure what you want. It's hard to say without knowing what you can ask for.
1: I don't know if I want anything out of it.
2: Yeah. I think that's okay too. But, you know, I guess if you don't want to do it, I'm not going to do it either. You know, I'll do it if you want to do it.
1: I want to do it because you want to do it. So
2: I said, I guess we'll both do it.
0: One day, you find yourself standing across the street from your birth father's shop. You don't intend to show up. It's as if you've come out of a trance. You look up, and you're there. The fall's high sun beats down on your shoulders as you stare through the window.
3: Did you see him?
1: Mm-hmm. I smoked a cigarette and watched him work.
3: What was that like for you?
0: You watch what you believe is your father's silhouette. His hands working over the client's head. 4 months since you emailed, 4 months since you called, and all you have to show for it is this impotent act.
1: And I felt sort of like, you can't be to me, you know? I'm like, you can't affect me, you can't stop me from being here, you know? And I guess maybe a little hurt too, like the feeling of like, oh wow, like you're just like, continuing to live your life like you always have, you know. Like I did think about the fact that we like sent him an email and gave him a call and left our number, and that he's like, you know, still gets to live his life like he's like nothing is different, you know.
0: The reason language so often fails us, despite eons of development, is not that we fail to choose the right words or that others stop short of hearing and then comprehending us. but that another, more honest meaning is forged between and apart from what we say, in silence. Silence, unlike language, cannot be improved upon. It has its own clarifying syntax. It reveals what we are too afraid to put into words. It is in these ellipses that our full intention and meaning are revealed. And perhaps it is our unwillingness to accept what silence declares, where our suffering truly begins.
3: So you want to confront him. What is it that you want to, what do you want to achieve with the confrontation?
1: I just want him to know that we exist and that, yeah, and that it hurts that he didn't acknowledge us, but also that we'll be fine without him.
3: By saying those things, you feel like what? Like what will happen?
1: I don't know. I guess in a weird way, like I feel like I will be able to like get over my issues. I feel like, yeah, I feel like it'll be like I, you know, it's like I can finally move past that one thing, you know?

0: You write your message on a blank sheet of printer paper torn in half. Of all of your attempted correspondences, this one is the most to the point. Name and intention. Why bother with anything else? Hi, you write. We're your sons. We've tried reaching out to you. We'd like to meet you. We've booked your 5 o'clock appointment. We'll be waiting across the street in front of the cafe and would love to speak. Connor and Sayre.
1: I'm gonna write his name on the front.
2: Yeah.
1: I mean, the thing is, too, is what if he's right there?
3: I mean, we're gonna hand it to him.
1: Yeah.
3: So he is gonna be right there.
1: How are you gonna do that?
0: You have booked your birth father's last appointment of the day at his barber shop. When he calls you up for your haircut, you'll hand him the note, telling him to meet you across the street.
1: How are you gonna do that?
3: Walk up to him and go, you're like, hi, we're your 5 o'clock. I'm your 5 o'clock. One of us will have to do it. I'm your 5 o'clock. Hand it to him, and then we'll walk out.
1: Do you want to do that?
3: I can do it. Do you want to do it?
1: No.
3: Okay.
1: Not at all.
0: It's spring of 2022 in Los Angeles. You are 29 years old. It's been nearly a year since you first sent your email to your birth father asking to meet. Nearly 2 years to the day since Connor first called you and asked to look for your birth father. Now your brother is here in front of you, hunched in front of the mirror, pulling his hair into two loose braids.
3: It's 4:23 p.m.
2: We should probably get going.
3: Yeah, we should get going because we're going to need time to park and stuff too. You ready, Connor?
2: Yeah. Just make sure I have everything.
0: You're both quiet as you walk out the door.
2: You can get in.
3: Okay. Okay.
1: How are you feeling?
3: I'm scared. I'm nervous.
1: Yeah. What are you nervous about?
3: That he's gonna be mean.
1: Yeah. Well, he doesn't really have the right to be mean.
3: Yeah, but that doesn't stop anyone from being mean.
1: No, I know. But I don't know. I mean, I have... I mean, I feel defensive of you. So if he was mean to us, I'd think about it as he's mean to you. Where I'd care more, I guess.
3: That's mostly what I'm afraid of, him being mean to you, too. I don't really care what he says to me. I don't want him to hurt you.
1: Same here.
0: You pull down the driveway and onto the mile that separates you from your birth father. This street is ordinary to you now. In the nearly 2 years you have lived here, you have driven it hundreds of times, walked it, drunk, sweaty, in the rain. You've kissed strangers on this street, at midnight, mouth full of ash.
3: What time is it?
1: It's 4:34. Okay. Okay. Well, we're outside of it. This somehow got so much harder now that we're here.
0: You are now 20 minutes early, which gives Connor time to reconsider the plan entirely.
1: Do you think we should try? I know we plan on doing the note, but do you think that we should call him?
3: Yeah, but we already tried calling.
1: But we call his barbershop and be like, hey, I got an appointment for him at 5 o'clock. We'll say, yeah, sure, let me check.
3: And then what? Say then, exactly what's in the note. Say we're outside.
1: Hey, yeah, this is your son's.
3: What if he hangs up?
1: Then we go in there.
3: And do what?
1: We'd say, you. I don't know. I'm okay with doing that. I've always wanted to say you to Dad. Do you want to go in together? Would that make you feel better about it?
3: I mean, if you want to, I'm done.
1: I want him to look at us in the case that he decides that he doesn't want to deal with it, so that he can at least do it once. If he decides to avoid conversation with us, at least going in there and him seeing our face, I can be like, hey, I'm here, and I see you.

0: Okay. 2 minutes. One minute till five. Okay. You ready?
1: You?
0: As ready as I can be.
2: The first words your birth father ever says to you. Do you have an appointment?
0: Yeah, 5.
2: You sit down and wait your turn. You can barely get yourself to look up at him. You fix your eyes first on the wine-colored tiles, then the client's sneakers slack against the footrest, the shapeless, oversized black barber's tarp. Then, your father's hands as he trims stray hairs, chatting easily over the jazz music playing softly over the speakers. The walls are lined with framed photographs of what you assume were once famous Hollywood actors, whose faces you do not recognize and names you do not know. In the corner, a magazine rack full of vintage Playboy magazines. Your birth father brushes clean his client's forehead and nape with a blonde duster brush, says goodbye cheerily. He glances over at you and Connor and then calmly walks to the back door of the shop. He disappears for 5 seconds. Then 10, then 15. He returns with a broom and slowly, methodically, sweeps the hair into a dustbin and then the trash. You imagine everything leading up to this moment from his point of view. Today, he woke up, probably had a coffee, kissed his wife goodbye, drove to work, attended to some regulars, made small talk about the relief of 70-degree weather or the impending invasion of Ukraine as he lined up their beards and hairlines. Took a quick lunch break, scrolled on Facebook on his phone. 10 minutes ago, he probably looked up at the clock, saw two young guys walk in, and felt a wave of relief. The last customers. As he finished sweeping the hair into a bin, he was probably hit with the feeling of relaxation that comes with knowing that the day is nearly done. Now, he calls those boys up to the chair. One of them, the curly-haired one, who can barely look him in the eye, pulls a note from his pocket and hands it to him. His name is written on the front. And both boys walk out, wordlessly. And now, what has been, up until this moment, a very ordinary day, has become a monumental one in just a few seconds.

0: So what you just heard was made of excerpts from the first three episodes of Reaching Out. The podcast comes from Futuro and KCRW. We are right now leaving off the story in the middle of episode three, and I really encourage you to go hear what is about to happen. Some big, big turns are right ahead. It's very satisfying. Then episode four comes out later this week, and you can actually listen to all six episodes right now if you subscribe to Futuro Plus. Reaching Out is produced, written, and sound designed by Sarah Quevedo, editing by Maria Garcia, original music by Lucy Little, mixed by Stephanie LeBeau, executive produced by Maria Garcia and Marlon Bishop. The people who put our show together today include Nadia Raymond, who produced this episode, Adrian Lilly, Tobin Lowe, Andrea Marks, Stone Nelson, Ruthie Petito, Anthony Roman, Ruby Schwartz, Lily Sullivan, Francis Swanson, Christopher Sotala, Julie Whitaker, and Diane Wu. Our managing editor, Sara Abdurrahman, our senior editors, David Kestenbaum and Nancy Updike. Our executive editor is Emmanuel Berry. 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Thanks as always to our program's co-founder, Mr. Troy Malatia. You know, whenever he returns from lunch, this is what he says to me. I don't know what to make of it.
1: I'm back. Your mommy's back.
0: Thanks, I guess. I'm Ira Glass. Back next week with more stories of This American Life. 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
14: Live from NPR News in Washington, I'm Janine Herbst. The midterm elections are just weeks away when voters will decide which party controls Congress. Right now, Republicans control both chambers. And as political ads flood your social media and your phones, polls are being conducted, some showing Democrats are making headway and that Republicans should be nervous. NPR's Domenico Montanaro says midterm elections are always tough on the president's party and that President Trump has acknowledged that.
15: Democrats are the favorites right now to take back control of the House at the very least. And the Senate, which was considered a long shot at the beginning of this cycle, seems to be within reach for Democrats now. But there's a question of how big these gains are likely to be, because redistricting has really insulated Republicans to an extent. The Democratic Party isn't very popular either. There just aren't that many competitive seats. Less than 10% of the House really is competitive.
4: NPR's Domenico Montanaro reporting. The Coast Guard says it's located a debris field off the coast of Nantucket from a Canadian air ambulance. Shortly before the plane went missing, the pilot had tried to communicate with air traffic control.
6: 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Okay, declare emergency and missing landmark.
4: Paul Conerny. From member station WBUR reports the plane was carrying six people from Bermuda to Boston when it vanished yesterday morning.
12: The four Canadian crew members and two Bermudian nationals were headed to Logan Airport after taking off from Bermuda's L.F. Wade International Airport. The plane was south of Nantucket at 1 a.m. local time when the pilot reported trouble. The Coast Guard says the pilot told air traffic control that the aircraft was having electrical problems and declared an emergency. Radio transmissions indicate that the Gulfstream G-100 may have been coming in blind, indicating the aircraft may have lost its navigational instruments just as a storm moved across its path on radar. The air ambulance jet was registered to a Canadian company that transports patients. For NPR News, I'm Paul Conerny in Boston.
4: The Supreme Court opens a new term this week, and NPR's Nina Totenberg has more.
16: Even as the justices will hear major cases on climate change, immigration, guns, and religion, there are many more hot-button issues waiting in the wings. Among them, whether the court will reverse nearly a half-century-old precedent that bars the posting of the Ten Commandments in public school classrooms. More immediately, though, the justices are likely to be drawn into the election. The Trump administration has sought to influence elections in numerous ways, and Democrats have lawyers across the country ready to fight what they perceive as illegal measures. In the end, though, some of these clashes are bound to make it to the Supreme Court. Nina Totenberg, NPR News, Washington.
4: And you're listening to NPR News. Allegations of a gang rape at Cornell University frat house are reigniting a national reckoning. The nation's biggest anti-sexual assault hotline says calls have spiked more than 80% since this case emerged. NPR's Amy Held has more.
17: This unfortunately feels all too familiar for many, many people.
18: Megan Cutter is chief of victim services at RAIN.
17: Someone in the United States is sexually assaulted every 68 seconds.
18: But they may not think of it that way at first.
17: A survivor's perception of their own experience, it is really common for that to change over time.
18: The I Am Jane Doe campaign is letting people express solidarity. Shay Thomas is a student at Cornell.
19: This is a movement that is meant to help bring light to the issues of women who has to deal with sexual harassment or assault.
18: Aisha Matan is a postdoc researcher at Cornell.
20: Every time I scroll through it, just people talking about their similar incident.
18: Even, she says, from 30 years ago. Amy Held, NPR News.
4: In South Korea, authorities are trying to free a large gray shark from a canal where it's been stuck for more than 2 weeks, and that's captured the attention of thousands of residents. The shark is named Bukanji after the North Port Park in the port city of Busan, where he's stuck. He's around 11 and a half feet long. Officials have used water jets and nets trying to coax him back out to sea, but so far, he doesn't appear to be interested. Hundreds of thousands have come to see him, and now he's gone viral on social media. I'm Janine Herbst, NPR News in Washington.
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24: It's the TED Radio Hour from NPR. I'm Manoush Zomorodi. Today on the show, the women missing from music. This is Gabriella Dellaccio. She is a classical singer here performing an opera by Vivaldi.
13: I always sung since I was a kid, very young. I'm Brazilian, so I grew up in the south of Brazil, and

0: women in Italian. And then I just interviewed living composers who are here in London, including Rachel Portman, who's the first woman who ever won an Oscar as a composer. He did little interviews and posted on YouTube. And as a curiosity extra piece, I decided to look into the top 15 orchestras in the world. And I decided to count what they were playing, because I thought, these orchestras, they have the power to share this music, and they already have an audience. Imagine if they would play this music. So I counted, it took me months, and I published a tiny infographic, and it said only 2.3% of these orchestras, the music these orchestras played, was written by women. That was it. And then published this website on International Women's Day 2018. It kind of became a mission to rescue missing voices for our future, you know, because at the end of the day, women were always creating. Their music was there, but what disappeared somehow was our memory.
1: Who decides which music is preserved for generations to come? And how can we unearth that missing half of music history? These questions have been the focus of Gabriella DiLaccio's work over the past decade, as her website has turned from a side project into a nonprofit, the Donne Foundation, which has now built a massive database of women composers, documenting their contributions and advocating for equal opportunities for women throughout the music industry. So on the show today, a conversation with singer-turned-historian Gabriella DiLaccio on the forgotten stories in music's history and how this affects the ways AI could shape its future. But let's start with the basics. At the risk of sounding completely naive, can we just go back and can I ask you the obvious question, which is, why don't we know about all of these female composers?
0: Oh, that's the million-dollar question. And I think we start with, initially, women didn't have the same access to education. They were considered to be less than men. So whatever they produced perhaps was not even registered. And then we go to, I don't know, Baroque period. And again, you start to see more women. And you start even to see women who are clever to register their work and to publish their work, to make sure their voices carried on, but there were not many. You have incredible stories, you know, if you think like the Medicis in Florence, one of the most high-paid musicians at the court of the Medicis was Francesca Caccini. And she was a woman, daughter of a very famous Baroque composer. And because she was producing music for the Medicis, a lot of the music didn't survive because it was not published by a proper publishing house. She's known to be the woman, first woman who wrote an opera. But she wrote hundreds of pieces who simply disappeared. So we have a problem of record, why we didn't keep record of these women. And then moving through the ages, I think a lot of the fault as well, and not totally, but, you know, who was writing the history books? A lot of men were in charge, I guess, and perhaps they didn't think we should keep this. One story which is great from the encyclopedia, this man, Aaron Cohen, who's the man who compilated all these women. It was his passion work. And he tells on the encyclopedia introduction that when he would go back to a country after a year or two to check the new women composers, all the ones who were there before had been deleted.
1: Huh.
0: They would not keep. And this is, we're talking like, I don't know, the 70s or the 80s. It's not medieval times. So we have this problem, the erasure of the works, which we will never know. Which is really sad. That creates an unconscious bias on all of us, because we grow up not knowing and we grow up just accepting, like I did, thinking, oh, but yeah, women didn't have access. That's why they didn't create.
1: Okay, so when you first started your website, did you know that this was going to be what you would dedicate your life to? Or did you think, okay, I've made these women's names known to the world, I'll just go back to singing.
0: Yes. I never stopped singing, but I thought, okay, now I've done that. It will take a life of its own and it's there. And then women from all over the world start writing to me. And they just, oh, sorry, I get very emotional when I tell that story. They just said, thank you so much. I'm a composer. Can you add me to your list? That changed my life. That I remember that day forever, because I remember I published and, you know, I didn't know how to do a website. So it took me forever to sort of, oh, my God. It was a lot of work for something I didn't even know. And I just felt like I did my part. At least now I can relax. Little did I know it was only the beginning.
1: In a moment, Gabriella DiLaccio shares some of this forgotten music, including a lullaby that was found buried underground. I'm Manoush Zomorodi, and you're listening to the TED Radio Hour from NPR. Stay with us.
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1: It's the TED Radio Hour from NPR. I'm Manoush Zomorodi. On the show today, the women missing from music. We were just talking to Gabriella DiLaccio, a classical singer and founder of the Donne Foundation, which has built a massive database of female composers who'd largely been left out of music history. These days, she spends her time combing through records, searching for more women who should be added to this list.
0: I have the luxury now of access to online libraries and access to musicologists all over the world and access to people who are doing this and sometimes write to me and say, oh my God, I'm researching this composer and here is her file and here is her music. But a lot of this music is still in manuscripts, in libraries, in boxes, sometimes you know, the most heartbroken things that happen are when I meet a family of a composer who died and they have all this music and I look at this music and they don't know what to do with it. They don't have money to publish. They don't know if the music is good.
5: Right.
0: So yeah. At the moment, the big list of women composers is going through a massive update. So we have found more than 18,000 now. I think the website currently has over 10,000 and we're just making sure that all the data is correct and publishing them as we go with volunteers all over the world. it's a beautiful project.
1: So let's talk about some of the women you've discovered in the past decade. Are there any that particularly stand out to you?
0: Oh, yeah. One of the first ones was Ilse Weber. Because one thing that became very clear to me is like when people were asking me, they were asking me like, oh, but how do you decide if a composer is good enough to join your website? How many compositions? So they start asking me kind of practical questions. And I found very difficult to answer this question because Ilse Weber was not a big orchestral, you know, massive pieces of work composer. She was, you know, a Czech Jewish writer, poet, composer who wrote songs, plays for children. She was imprisoned in the ghetto of Theresienstadt during the Second World War. And as she was there, she wrote songs for the children and the elderly who were at the hospital. Sadly, she was sent to Auschwitz and with her son, and she died there. But her husband, just before they left the ghetto, he buried her compositions and her poems. And after the war, they found her book.
5: Wow.
0: Yeah. And
5: it's an incredible story.
0: Yes, I read the book that has all her poems and the letters she sent to, I think it was the grandmother of her other son. She managed to send one son to Sweden on the Kinder transport. So one son survived. And all those letters. And I found this lullaby, and then she wrote this lullaby, and it really moved me to another level.
1: Yeah, so what we're listening to is actually you singing this lullaby called Vigala. It is lovely, but also chilling.
0: Yeah. She was not only one. There are so many people during that period who did everything they could to make everybody's lives easier around them, you know, with art. And if you go to Prague, you see the Jewish Museum. Oh, my God, it's all these unspoken heroes who used art to, you know, make their lives better somehow. And Ilse's story really touched me. And then I decided, you know, I don't care if a woman wrote one piece of music. If I can find the record, is going on the website, is going on the list, because I believe we must recognize for what they did. Mm. Another one was Mariana Martinez. She played with Mozart. Apparently he played her music. I never heard her name. And I was really sort of, what? What's going on? Then her music is beautiful. You know, it has the same sort of, I'm not going to compare, of course, with Mozart. Mozart is a massive genius. But, you know, I should have known her name. And somehow, you know, we know Mozart. She disappeared. And we now know, but she still has a lot of music, and that's another problem. So a lot of her music is still unpublished. And here's a very particular sort of practical information. If you want to listen to a symphony on Spotify, before you listen, that symphony needs to be recorded. For that symphony to be recorded, you need to have the music published. If you don't publish the music, all you have is a manuscript of the composer's handwriting. So imagine Shakespeare's manuscript of all his plays. Imagine if you had to read his handwriting. So musicians and an orchestra, they're not going to do that. They are paid by session, by hour, by rehearsal. They need a very good copy in front of them of the music they're going to record. And this is another problem, because we don't care as much about these women. So a lot of this music is still unpublished. And because it's not properly published, it's not recorded. And then we have 1,500 recordings of Beethoven symphonies of the same ones, but maybe one of a woman composer in comparison.
5: I mean, this other woman that you mentioned in your TED Talk, Florence Price, she's the first African-American woman to have a symphony performed by a major orchestra. Tell me more about her.
0: So Florence Price, huge composer, you know, and normally when people also think of women composers, they think they wrote songs or smaller. No, huge pieces for orchestra and also chamber music. Very prolific woman, and then very respected as well, amongst her peers and in the area and all her colleagues. But then after her death, somehow got forgotten.
5: What year was that? Around when?
0: She died 1953.
5: Okay.
0: And then, you know, years later, I think it was 2009, they found in a house in Illinois some of her manuscript. Again, that almost disappeared.
5: Huh,
0: so all that music was rediscovered. And I think that was a great thing, because it was a new rediscovery of a composer who always existed, who was not new at all. But it just brought the whole conversation back to life. And I think she now has more recordings because of all this interest, deserved interest that, you know. But how do we know how many more like her? We still don't know.

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1: Stardate October 4th. To borrow from Alice in Wonderland, the case for life on Mars keeps getting curiouser and curiouser. Two rovers have discovered organic compounds there, the chemical building blocks of life, in locations that are thousands of miles apart. And some recent looks at results from the Viking landers of the 1970s suggest they too might have found organics. So it's possible that microbes might have inhabited Mars in the past, and might do so even today. Some of the best evidence comes from the Perseverance rover. In 2024, it studied a formation known as Bright Angel, layers of sediment deposited at the bottom of a river perhaps 3.5 billion years ago. A rock named Chayava Falls contained a lot of organics, and a study earlier this year confirmed the finding. The compounds could have been produced by microscopic life, but there are several other possible explanations, including chemical reactions in the rocks themselves. Perseverance stored a sample of Chayava Falls for return to Earth. Laboratory analysis could tell us for sure how the organics were formed, but NASA has nixed a planned sample return mission, so we're a long way from satisfying our curiosity about life on Mars. Look for Mars quite near the moon early tomorrow. It looks like a bright star. They're especially close as they climb into good view, around 2:30 or 3. We'll talk about the moon and another companion tomorrow. Stardate is a production of the University of Texas McDonald Observatory. I'm Billy Henry.
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Well, hello, friends, and howdy, neighbors. David Baxter here, your host for the next 2 hours on Barren River Breakdown. The gentleman who kicked things off for us today needs no introduction, but I'll give him one anyway. That was Tony Rice there with Shenandoah. I enjoyed all 10 minutes and 10 seconds of it. Undoubtedly the longest instrumental intro that I've ever played here on Barren River Breakdown. That was from a two-disc set called Celebration of Life, Musicians Against Childhood Cancer, that came out on the Skaggs Family label back in 2006. Got a whole bunch of good music lined up for you this afternoon, just like we do every weekend on Barren River Breakdown. We got about a half gospel show lined up for you today. I've been getting some good positive feedback on some of the gospel stuff I've played, and I guess since folks like it, I'll just keep playing it. But we're going to start right now with the Steel Drivers singing about the guitars, whiskey, guns, and knives.

Well, we heard from the Steel Drivers from their second release on the Rounder label, Reckless, with guitars, whiskey, guns, and knives, and followed that with one of my favorite tracks from Cherry Holmes 4. The disc is called Common Threads, and the song was called How Far Will You Go? That was Cherry Holmes here on Barren River Breakdown. Well, let's get in the gospel way. How about it? Here's the Del McCurry Band with Recovering Pharisee.

0: Well, a beautiful song there from Rhonda Vincent and The Rage to close out our first half hour today on Barren River Breakdown. One called The Last Best Place from her album Ragin' Live. Started off with Del McCurry and his good band with Recovering Pharisee. Darren and Brooke Aldridge followed that with I'm Building on the Rock of Ages. And I just choose to believe that they did not have their pitch adjusted in any way. They can actually sing that well. I've never seen them live, but that was a nice cut, too. Paul and Peter Walked after that from Claire Lynch. More gospel music lined up, sort of sprinkled throughout the show today. So if you're into that, stick around after the station break.
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2: 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Grace's dad is a musician. Her mom, Carmen, is a musician. And her great-grandpa, Charlie Doc Rogers, was one of the original Kentucky string ticklers. She now carries that deep inheritance into original music that speaks both lyrically and musically to our present. 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
0: Got some relatively new material here in this next set. First thing up is a new project out on the Rural Rhythm label with Steve Gully and Tim Stafford. Here's one called 16 Cents.

Well, pretty strong set there. Started off with Steve Gulley and Tim Stafford, a new album they got out on Rural Rhythm called Dogwood Winter. The song 16 Cents, pretty obvious. The album there is all original material, but it's pretty obvious that Tim Stafford has listened to lots and lots of Norman Blake, which is not a bad thing. Ralph Stanley 2 after that with Georgia. I can't tell you how relieved I was to find that was not the Hoagie Carmichael song that Ray Charles recorded back in 1960. And on top of that, I even liked it. So that was a nice treat there. Brandon Rick followed that with Let Me Walk, Lord, By Your Side, and then Jack Up the Jail from the Lonesome River Band off their newest album, Still Learning. See, even in the middle of all that shenanigans there, I was still able to sneak in a gospel song. I told you we'd have about half gospel today, and so why not listen to the Holy Trinity here? That would be Bill Monroe, the Stanley Brothers, and Flatten Scruggs. Here's Bill Monroe and the Bluegrass Boys with Lord, Protect My Soul.

Well, we rolled back the hands of time there. A little bit of Barron River Breakdown magic in that set, and started things off with Bill Monroe and the Bluegrass Boys back in 1950 with Lord Protect My Soul. Follow that with the Stanley Brothers and good favorite there, Daniel Prayed. Let the Church Roll On after that from Flat and Scruggs. Then some a cappella gospel. Got a little bit more of that in the next hour of the show. That was Don Rigsby and Midnight Call. You heard Don Rigsby on the high tenor vocals there. He done what he said. And then James King doing an old Stanley Brothers tune there, Will He Wait a Little Longer. We're going to close out this first hour today with a little more guitar music. We started off this afternoon with Tony Rice. Let's listen to David Greer, and here he is with a nice, pretty thing called the Oop Pick Waltz.

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3: Well, we've made it to the top of hour number two today on Barren River Breakdown. A little more gospel music here, and I know a lot of folks real partial to Doyle Lawson and Quicksilver. He's been making good music for a long time, quite a band leader, and here he is with My Lord's Gonna Move This Wicked Race.

He answered my plea. That was Paul Williams and the Victory Trio. We heard from Doyle Lawson and Quicksilver in that set with My Lord's Gonna Move This Wicked Race. Another a cappella number after that, Up Above My Head from the Nashville Bluegrass Band. That was from an album long, long ago that they recorded on the Rounder label. Heaven's Green Fields from Joe Mullins and the Radio Ramblers. After that, Junior Sisk and Rambler's Choice with The Lowest Valley. And then He Answered My Plea from Paul Williams and the Victory Trio. How about a little Gillian Welch?

0: Little slice of heaven right there. That was Patty Griffin from her gospel album Downtown Church, produced by Buddy Miller. And there she was with All Creatures of Our God and King. We started that set with Gillian Welch and By the Mark. Followed that with Paul Brewster. He sings tenor vocals and plays guitar with Ricky Skaggs and Kentucky Thunder. Original tune from him there, Savior, Lord, and Guide. After that, Prayer of Thomas Merton. Just an amazing prayer there from Thomas Merton. If you're not up on his history, you should read up on it. He's got some Kentucky connections there. That was Kate Campbell and Spooner Oldham with one that, of course, Thomas Merton wrote the prayer and Kate Campbell put it to music. And then Patty Griffin closed out the set with All Creatures of Our God and King. Stick around after the station break. Got some bluegrass lined up to close out the day.
1: 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Grace's dad is a musician. Her mom, Carmen, is a musician, and her great-grandpa, Charlie Doc Rogers, was one of the original Kentucky string ticklers. She now carries that deep inheritance into original music that speaks both lyrically and musically to our present. 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
0: Well, folks, it's bound to happen. I've run plumb out of gospel music, so hold on to your wig. We got time for 30 minutes of raucous bluegrass music. Here's Daly and Vincent.

Benton, Kentucky's own Josh Williams there was stealing away from his album Down Home on the Pinecastle label. Started the set with Daly and Vincent and Cumberland River. Followed that with the Reno and Smiley Brothers. Boy, I do love Reno and Smiley, Wall Around Your Heart. We've got a good four-disc set here. Captures a lot of their early material from 51 to 59. It's out on the Gusto label. If you like Reno and Smiley, you got about 109, 110 songs to listen to there. Just take your pick. Sunnyside Drive from the Farewell Drifters. Got a lot of connections to Bowling Green and Franklin, Kentucky, and there they were with Sunnyside Drive, and then stealing away from Josh Williams. We got the Gibson Brothers lined up next. Here's one for anybody that's ever gotten married and tried to stay that way.

Cadillac Sky, Ballad of Restored Confidence, and I am flat out digging their new record. Started that set with the Gibson Brothers and Forever Has No End from their album Ring the Bell on the Compass Records label. Jeff White followed that with Cold Cold Heart from the White Album. I kid you not, the nerve of some bluegrass pickers calling his album the White Album. There it was with Cold Cold Heart. Then Tim O'Brien from his newest release, Chicken and Egg, that's out on his own Howdy Skies label. The song was called All I Want, and then Ballad of Restored Confidence from Cadillac Sky. Well, friends and neighbors, this is the most fun I've had in several days here. I hope you've enjoyed at least some part of it. We're going to close out the show today with another one of those hot guitar pickers. We heard from some earlier in the show with some instrumental cuts. Here's Jim Hurst. He's one of my favorites, and here he is with Wheelhouse.

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5: Well, I've been wasted on a whim and whiskey, words, and wine. 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Well, I'm a tracking me for 20-some years, and I guess

misery. Tonight, Red Barn Radio presents a concert performance with Cody Lee Meese and the Cat Daddies. Coming up on Red Barn Radio. Yeah, well,

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1: 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Tonight, we present Cody Lee Meese, a songwriter and composer from Somerset, Kentucky. Cody started playing in the summer of 2006 when he was 14 years old. His grandpa bought him a beat-up, tore-down Epiphone acoustic guitar at a pawn shop for about $18. He would sit on the porch for hours on a hot summer day and just make noise because he didn't know what he was doing. He just knew he was in love with the sound. We are so pleased to welcome Cody Lee Meese and the Cat Daddies Band to the Red Barn stage.

you ain't ever been. 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Mama, you'll be feeling high.

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1: Thank you, Renee. Welcome, everyone, to Red Barn Radio. I hope you're tuning in as a routine and this isn't your first time. If it is, welcome to you. And if you're ever in Lexington, come on in. This great scene here in the studio, too. Cody Lee Meese, nice to meet you. Love the fingerstyle stuff. Did you make a real study of fingerstyle blues at some point in time?
2: It's funny. What started me in blues is probably not what starts most people. I was a very awkward child in high school. I mean, I think most creative people are, but I was just really not cool at all, man. I mean, you know, it was pretty bad. And for whatever reason, I found the White Stripes. And I don't know what it was about the White Stripes, but it just caught my attention so much. Maybe it was the angst mixed with, you know, you're allowed to be sad about stuff, but also be angry. I don't know. It was just a great presence to me. And then I found out Jack White listened to people like Sun House and Blind Lemon Jefferson and all these people. And so I dug back, and I don't know, from there, it was like the only thing to me. The first time I heard it, I understood it.

0: So is 14 big time starting point for you? Is that just when a guitar got put in your hands? Or at 14, were you pretty deep into it?
1: I don't know. I guess it kind of just happened. Parents didn't sign me up on lessons. I didn't think one Christmas, hey, I'd like to have a guitar. My grandpa found one at a pawn shop. Like I said, I was raised in a trailer park. You know, thank God for Mama and Papa for straightening me out. But we live in a trailer, and we never had much money. So Papa picks an Epiphone acoustic up, who knows how old, at a pawn shop for 18 bucks. The nut was made of wood, and it was all, like, chunked up, broken. The strings were, like, an inch off the fretboard. It was garbage. Uh-huh. But he knew two songs from the 60s, which was Wildwood Flower and House of the Rising Sun, which ended up, of course, being the first two for me. But he kind of got me pointed in the right direction, and I don't know what it was about it. I mean, it was just, for me, it was finally like, I'm free, you know. It kind of helped me deal with so much, and I don't know.
0: You know, what were you dealing with as a young person? You were raised by your grandparents mostly, yeah. Is that right?
1: Yeah, Mom and Dad, I come from just a family chock full of addiction. I mean, pretty mm-hmm. rough, and I think that happens a lot in poverty-stricken areas, and you get bored, you got to do something. Mom and Dad were busy staying in bars, and my sister primarily stayed with my mom's parents, which there's a whole bunch of mess there. And I stayed with my dad's parents, which are Gary Meason, Betty Meason. Without them, there's honestly no telling what kind of mess I would have been. They're the only people that never really gave up on me. My parents, at times, we're good now. We have a healthy relationship, and it took a lot of time. I mean, there was just a time where I wasn't wanted around, and I knew it. You know, that's why I was with aunts and uncles or grandparents. And, you know, that mixed with a bunch of other things that, due to those circumstances I experienced as a child, I don't remember having a childhood. You know, I hear people my age talk about going to Disney World or doing this, and I never had any of that. My childhood, a lot of it was just staying alive, trying to protect yourself and trying to learn discernment. Who's bad around you and who's good? Who should you hang on to and who should you stray away from? I had to start learning pretty hard, pretty early. It was that or what else are you going to do?

0: Did you stay in high school?
1: No, I didn't necessarily try to either. Because of being mixed up on drugs and drinking and wanting to fist fight and stuff, I got caught selling pills in high school, and which is not true. I wasn't selling pills. I was selling pot. They caught me buying pills. Point is, they were wrong. I was right, and I shouldn't have been thrown out of school for it. I should have brought up facts and been like, look, you're totally wrong. I'm not going to tell you how. They kind of caught me messing with the drugs, and they were just finally like, we're not having this anymore. You know, you're just messing things up around you. You know, you're becoming a liability. Mm-hmm. Just, it's best. And I was hard-nosed. I didn't want to learn. I was like six months from graduating or something, whatever. Mm-hmm. I was pretty much halfway through the year. But I was going to fail anyway, and I knew it because I was just staying high. I couldn't do anything in school. Chloroceding was a big thing, cough medicine, when I was coming up in high school. And I would take two boxes of that stuff every day for, like, months on end. And I just got, like, ooh, you know, it was really bad. It tore me up. And I didn't care. I couldn't be there. I wasn't even functioning. You know, I was barely alive.
0: Any adults in the school system that sort of felt like that you felt or could reach out to you?
1: Had a few, man, that were pretty cool, and I can't remember all their names. It's been so long, and I've done so much, quote-unquote, sleeping since then. And I had a math teacher in senior year who, I think he understood pretty much right off that I was just troubled. I wasn't there to learn. If nobody bothered me, I wouldn't bother them. So he was always pretty cool with me. You know, he would hint around like, hey, you might want to maybe catch up on some homework, and I'd be like, nah, I don't really think so. And he'd be like, yeah, I thought so.
0: You're such a nice writer. I mean, you got some really nice sort of images in your songs and nice phrase turning. I just was wondering if you had a writing mentor.
1: Really, growing up in Somerset, there were a lot of guys who were, and still are, there's still guys in Somerset that people don't know of that are tremendous writers. Guys like Pearly Jenkins, you know, Kevin Dalton, John New, Corey White. I mean, the list goes on of guys that I know back home that I grew up seeing. And that was like, oh, man, I want to be as good as those guys. I was just religious about hanging around music. I couldn't make it to church any given Sunday, but if there was a gig, I'm there, you know. And I would drag my guitar with me, you know, hey, can I play with you guys? And, of course, it was an ominous no. You know, nobody knows who you are, and I'm just a, you know, old raggedy kid. But I studied those guys for years and still do. I still appreciate so much of their writing. And, God, they're just so talented. Once those people become your peers, then it's like, oh, I got to find my own style now. And then that's kind of, it was just developed over time, if there's anything that's mine. I mean, any original artist is just, you're a culmination of your influences versus how you feel about life. People that come before us kind of help set the stage of how to feel. And then you're like, oh, okay, but I feel a little different. So, you know, and you play catch up. And it's just, you try to write stuff that you want to hear or makes you feel something.

Thank you. I never considered myself much of a singer. I'm one of those people that hates to hear themselves. And that's how I got so into wanting to do this, because I hated the sound of my voice. So if I could say what I needed to with this instead of this, you know, you can sound any way you want to with this, you know, if you spend that time, that quality time with it, versus your voice. I mean, you can sing or you can't, and I've just tried to make it to where I can almost. I'm never one of those people who's going to say, oh, technically I'm a brilliant guitar player, because I'm not. I know people that, I mean, can just do crazy stuff, and that's beautiful. But for me, it never caught me. What caught me more was just that the rawness of it. Not the brushed and polished, but the as we are. This is rough. You know, and it had that, it had how I felt. I didn't feel necessarily metal angry. I felt, you know, an anger out of sadness was more what I felt. And people connect with different music different ways. That's just what happened to catch me. So I don't know.

Coming up, more Red Barn Radio with Cody Lee Meese and the Cat Daddies. Recorded live from the Performance Hall at Arts Place in Lexington, Kentucky. We're back with more from Cody Lee Meese and the Cat Daddies after this break. 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

Welcome back. Tonight, we're with Cody Lee Meese and the Cat Daddies, recorded live from the Performance Hall at Arts Place in Lexington, Kentucky. 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

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I about lost my wife for a love of the night and a thirst for doing wrong. Now to turn it all around, there's gonna have to be some bridges burned.

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1: That great song you were singing, Turn the Lights Off.
0: Oh, yeah.
1: You know, you just brought out that amazing truth, right? It's that the people who love you support you and everything else, but there are also people who ask you to do that hard thing, which is to change. You expect change from yourself?
0: I don't ever consider myself good. Honestly, I spend most of my days beating myself down. If I have a show, we'll get in the car, you know, Carissa and I, and I'll just, oh, man, you know, there was this one part that I did this, and it just, I don't know what I was thinking. I thought it was going to work, and it's just, I constantly do that. And I don't, honestly, it's probably, someone would tell you it's not mentally healthy, but I don't ever give myself a break in it. I don't ever have a show and go, man, I did great. Oh, that was so awesome. I do, well, you know, I did okay. But I've done better, you know. But I don't ever let myself have a moment of like, we reached the top of the peak, because the top of the peak for all of us, and this is in anything you do, the top of the peak is as high as you allow it to be. And I don't let myself believe that this is as good as I'm going to be at any of this. There's always growth.
2: I remember being a young boy when mama and daddy, they dropped me off.

0: Nice to have you guys on the show, too. Make sure I've got all the names right. Tony Armstrong playing the Telecaster over here, playing the rhythm. And we have Dale Palmer. Dale's back there playing a cool... What was he doing that hi-hat? That was pretty neat. That little quadruplets or triplets or something you're doing. And then last but not least, Joe Dobbs is over there on the bass guitar. Is that right? Nice to have you here, Joe. Well, we like your Black Sabbath t-shirt, too. His Holiness's name has not been spoken yet this evening. And we're talking about Stevie Ray Vaughan. You know, I read that he's a big influence, and I wouldn't have needed to read that after listening to you play electric. And you find players who really impact you and do something to you. From your own experience, how do you take those influences and shape them into something that's your very own?
1: You know, for me, it started out, especially in blues, in the really early stuff, which is, you know, Robert Johnson, Sunhouse, all that mentioned earlier, Elmore James and stuff like that. And then via that, found my way through John Lee Hooker and through, you know, climbing up the blues rather than, you know, back down through time, starting at the beginning and working up. When I found Stevie Ray, honestly for me, man, it was just, like, I mean, that's pretty much it. You know, I didn't understand. I knew what he was doing, but I didn't know how to do it. How to say what you got to say with these versus this, you know. That's something I still try to find every day. I just try to say what I can. I actually got into Stevie Ray before Jimi Hendrix. Almost an odd way to do that for most people. Then I started kind of mellowing out a little bit, and then I got into the Allman Brothers, and Dickie Betts became a huge, especially when we're cutting loose on some, you know, Tony writes some that we have with the band that are original and beautiful. And when we go out for nights, it's fun to almost do that Dwayne and Dickie kind of back and forth. And Dickie Betts really changed my perception. You use your heroes, call them your friends, and let your friends help you become more yourself.
2: Well, I walk 20 miles in a dead man's boots, and I just want to be coming home to you. And I cry every night and I cry.

0: We're writing about self-inflicted pain.
1: Was it difficult to make that transition for you as an artist, as a writer, to, you know, writing about life as it is versus what you made it with substance abuse and stuff?
2: I don't really think so. My writing for me was always, I never pigeonholed myself to be, and a great friend of mine, Pearlie Jenkins from back home, stressed to me about pigeonholing yourself, and he really had a good funny bit about it. He's a hilarious guy and a great writer, one of those geniuses, just a natural genius. And he had this bit about pigeonholing yourself and where to be. And for me, I never said, I want to play blues music. It wasn't, I want to play this music or I want to play that. I just want to play music. A lot of times when I sit down to write a song, it just happens. I mean, yeah, it might be something I've thought about for a while, but a lot of times it's just spontaneous, and it's just, you hold all that stuff in for so long, and then it just falls out into a song, and you try to catch it all that you can in that moment. And I've never worried about what it was, you know, because it's not about fitting a type. It's about just, if I feel this way, somebody else has got to. So somebody's going to hear this, and we're going to be like, you know, and you share that. Now, music for me is, it's just all about whatever's in you. I don't believe you should worry about borderlines or whatever. Just be yourself. Because at the end of the day, you know, I got to live. You know?
3: I hear baby sister calling me home, but I ain't got the door to go no more.

0: We'd like to thank Cody Meese and the Cat Daddies for being with us this evening. 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
1: Red Barn Radio would like to thank Cody, Tony, Dale, and Joe for being with us tonight. 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

Our guest this evening on Red Barn Radio is Grace Rogers from Louisville, Kentucky. Grace's dad is a musician. Her mom, Carmen, is a musician. And her great-grandpa, Charlie Doc Rogers, was one of the original Kentucky string ticklers many, many, many years ago. Grace Rogers is the perfect person for us to have here for our first show because she embodies the living musical tradition at the heart of what we do. She also represents a connection woven throughout our history. Countless performers who have been on this program, featured on this stage, first encountered Appalachian music through Cowan Creek Music School. Grace began learning fiddle there at age 7. I remember seeing her as a young person there. She now carries that deep inheritance into original music that speaks both lyrically and musically to our present. What a cool thing that we can begin Red Barn Radio's 25th season with this rising, thoughtful writer, musician, and performer, Grace Rogers.

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1: Grace Rogers, our guest this evening, comes to us just a year or so after her 2025 debut full-length album called Mad Dogs, which the magazine Pitchfork named one of the 30 best rock albums of 2025. Congratulations. Ezine Stereogum writes, Rogers has the kind of talent and irrepressible personality that makes a singer-songwriter stand out in a crowded field. Grace is joined this evening with a fine group of players, some we know and others we will get to know. The band is Ian Gordon on electric guitar, Chris Cupp on bass, Scott Boyce on drums, and of course, Grace Rogers, center stage on guitar and vocals. Welcome, Grace.

0: Our guest this evening on Red Barn Radio is Grace Rogers. In addition to being a musician, she does lots of other things. She's a poet who's won awards writing poetry. She writes essays. She writes just like she sings, with a deep feeling, with intuition and intelligence, from perspectives that intersect queerness, reverence for the land, fiercely embodied subtle humor. She writes poetry and nonfiction about female friendship and competition, so forth and so on. I've been aware, you know, of the music and been aware of this project and listened to the album many, many times. I just didn't know that you were doing so much other writing. I really enjoyed the poems I read, too.
1: Oh, thank you. Yeah. You did a deep dive on Google.
0: I did. Where else do you deep dive anymore?
1: Yeah, this is true.
0: It's there for you, you know.
1: Yeah.

I grew up in a household where traditional Kentucky music was being played. My dad got into it when I was probably around six. He was more of like a bluegrass picker and played in jam bands, played in this band, the Green Jeans, that played here in Lexington a lot. My great-grandpa, Charlie Rogers, who you mentioned, in the Depression era had been in this band called the Kentucky String Ticklers that was out of Winchester, Kentucky. There are some 78 recordings of them. They would play for dances all around the region. My dad became kind of aware of that history, in part through John Harrod, who's a recordist and fiddler, coming to talk to my grandpa about the family history. Some of it became more uncovered in the 90s, and my dad became more aware of it. He was always into bluegrass, and my grandpa always played some old time around the house and would play little ditties on the piano and stuff. My dad became fascinated and went to the Cowan Creek Mountain Music School, where he started learning fiddle from Roger Cooper, who lived in Lewis County, still lives in Lewis County. And so he started learning not only tunes from where he was from, like in Clark County and Estill County area, but also tunes from where we had moved to in Bath County, because there's this great fiddle tradition all along the Ohio River in northeastern Kentucky, too. So it just became very quickly that, my mom played banjo and guitar. Both of them wrote songs, that they started learning music from the very place that we lived in, which was this really powerful thing as a little kid, to be hearing tunes from George Lee Hawkins, who lived, was from Two Ridges over from where our house was, and to think that the place that you come from has something culturally specific and artistic to offer. That was a very natural thing to me, because it was just in the house all the time when I was a kid. And, me and my sister were learning the music too, and it's just very much part of my basic understanding of reality is like very niche Kentucky fiddle music that you kind of have to go into an archive to even find. So I'm very grateful for that.

0: Do you also play some old-time music now? I know you've studied some banjo. Mm-hmm.
1: Yeah,
0: right?
1: I play banjo. I'm in an old-time trio with Nadia Ramlagan and Blakely Berger called Maneater. We just recorded this summer, named after the John Masters fiddle tune Maneater, of course. Not being cheeky at all. I play banjo. I studied East Kentucky banjo styles with John Haywood through apprenticeship programs. They have an apprenticeship program, sort of like the Kentucky Arts Councils, where it funds an artist and apprentice to study together for a year. So John and I did that in 2022 and 2023, and I play old-time guitar, too. And I'm learning fiddle. I'm still learning fiddle. It's really hard. Chris is a fiddler and mandolin player, too. And so we sometimes there'll be some like fiddle moments on the road, which are fun. Learning, co-learning and teaching each other and figuring stuff out.
0: Is it your intention at all to bring more of that element into this music?
1: No, not at all. It's like it's something that I didn't even think about until it was like I asked my partner's mom, Lee Viner, to write a blurb for the record when it was coming out, and that was like all over what she had written was this, that was very much there for her, that the forms of the songs and the subject matter was all very related to traditional Kentucky music. But for me, I had not intended to do that at all. So it was kind of a welcome surprise.

0: Do you remember a time when you felt like, I got to get out of here?
1: It's funny because I didn't, and I felt really guilty about leaving. And I went to the University of Louisville when I was 17, and I felt like I was abandoning ship. I wanted an education. I wanted to go somewhere where there was where people playing different types of music, which is how I met all these guys. Well, not Ian. I pointed to the one person that I actually have been playing music with since I was 10. But, you know, it's how I met these guys. I think, like, now, a decade into living in Louisville, I still feel in denial that I don't live in Eastern Kentucky, and I've just now begun to accept that I don't want to live there right now, and that, like, I can say that out loud. Yeah.
0: Right now.
1: It's fine. Right now.
0: Today.
1: Yeah, I don't want to live in East Kentucky right now.

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Red Barn Radio, roots music, Southern style. 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

0: when I moved to Louisville, my sister was already going to school there. She's 2 years older than me. And she was already going to shows. Ian moved there at the same time as me. There were some friends of my sister's that I already knew, one of whom was a poet, Iva Moore, who's a very accomplished poet. So what happened was I was immediately like immersed in a scene pretty much right off the bat of people that were talking a lot about art and going to see music. And then pretty soon after that, my sister was very involved at this place called the Open Community Art Center, which was one of the craziest places I've ever been. It was like right across from the Cardinal Stadium. It was kind of like a dungeon. And this guy was like renting out rooms in it to artists to live in. It was like no amenities. So it was just the scrappiest, weirdest artists here. I knew Chris and Ian. I knew they both needed roommates and there was an apartment next door to Open. So I said they should be roommates and move in there. And they started a house venue next to this other venue. I was just in that parking lot across from the Cardinal Stadium for the next like 3 years. Is what happened.
1: Is that place still there?
0: It's in a different form now. It doesn't exist in that. And it used to be like a venue and art galleries.
1: Yeah.
0: I don't know what's going on with it now.

0: when you moved to Louisville as a non-straight woman from a rural place, that you found yourself kind of stranded in a community of queer women with whom you didn't have a lot in common.
1: Mm.
0: There was something about that that was fascinating for me. You know, I've heard Silas House talk about this a lot, where you could talk about home being a place that you love because it formed you, but also a place that you still don't necessarily understand.
1: I very much found myself within the music scene, but there was a whole like queer scene within the music scene and like at the university. I did not relate to my experiences of being queer and from a rural place were just so out of sync with their experiences. It felt really odd to be calling ourselves the same things. And it was definitely an alienating experience. I had a very close friend that I related to in this way, so that was a saving grace, but also meet and get to know better, re-meet Sierra Evans, who is this painter from Bath County, who's my same age. I met her at the Bath County prom. I didn't go to Bath County High School. I went to the neighboring high school. I met her there. Amazing visual artist. She ended up doing the cover for the record, actually, Mad Dogs. But she was someone who, in the past few years, like sort of getting out of the queer scene that I felt I was supposed to be a part of but didn't relate to in Louisville, who somebody who had grown up in the same sort of environment could really get it, and that was very comforting.
0: So, oh, that's so great.
1: Yeah.

0: Ian, did you go to the Moorhead Fiddle Festival and things like that?
1: I was around. I didn't really participate in much music there, but I was there. The old time music fest, yeah. Mom would sell jewelry there sometimes.
2: Your house is really close to
1: my house was also really close to it. So, and my family is also musicians, but they're not really like traditional musicians. Like my uncles were in a blues band. My dad was like a big metalhead. He played. So, you know, I kind of just grew up playing music, but in a different sort of ilk, you know. So when our families kind of knew each other already, and then we just ended up playing music together.
0: Chris, back to you. Hollow Bodies, way back. Was that the first time you were ever part of like a...
3: Yeah, that was the first time I was ever in a band, and I learned a whole lot, and I was really scared because I was just like a classical cello player that was in like the youth orchestra. I actually was in youth orchestra rehearsals in this room when I was very young. It's really cool to be back here, actually. But yeah, then I moved to Louisville, started studying cello there. So I met Grace at a gig. And at the time, I was in between living situations. I was in a really kind of crazy living situation that I needed to kind of get out of. I was looking on Facebook and posting, and I somehow got a hold of Grace, and she was like, hey, I found these three other guys that are strangers to you. They're looking for a fourth roommate. They're all musicians. And I was like, I met Ian in a parking lot at the waterfront at Louisville, and I signed the lease right there when I met I jumped in his van, signed the lease, and he said, see ya in August. And I met everyone else there, and we lived together for about 8 years.
4: Yeah, one of the best matches I've ever made.
0: Yeah, that's a good one.

0: Scott Boyce, who is on the drums back there. I just got a text from somebody saying that you are their favorite drummer.
1: Wow.
0: All right, so there you go. Tell us about you.
1: Born and raised in Louisville, more towards the south end. I've been playing drums since I was like 8. I've been playing in bands since probably like the 5th grade or so. One of the first bands that like really kind of took me around was Forest and the Photons. We played here in 2021.
0: Yeah, right.
1: I do a lot. I host a jazz night. I play in this band, which I love, and I play with Lacey Guthrie and Maggie Halfman and Stuart Wickey and Pleasure Boys and Air Chrysalis and a lot.
0: but I don't know any of those people.
1: That's okay. We haven't been down here
0: I
1: yet.
0: Don't, no, it's just because I don't, because I'm disconnected from the Louisville music scene.
1: There's a lot going on. I'm in it and I feel disconnected because there's so much happening, and the younger scene that's coming up right now, like, they're doing so much, and I really respect and love to see it. When there's not a venue they can play, they will just find a place and hook a generator up and play a show. Okay. Like, it's the DIY, like, revival happening in Louisville right now is very cool.
0: Yeah.
1: And I'm loving to see it.

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0: 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I'm Kathy Stamps.
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2: 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All right. Let's bring back Grace Rogers for one more number. Thanks, Grace.
3: Thank you so much for having me. What a delight. I'm so good to see you. This is a song that I learned at Fiddle Tunes in Port Townsend, Washington this summer from a singer and bouzouki player named Eamon O'Leary, who lives in Brooklyn. He's an Irish singer. But it's an Irish song called What Will We Do When We Have No Money?

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1: 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The film explores the life and artistic mastery of one of the most important and visionary African-American artists of the 20th century. A Q&A session with the filmmakers will follow. 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

0: From NPR and WBEZ Chicago, this is Wait, Wait, Don't Tell Me, the NPR News Quiz. I'm Alzo Slade.
1: And I'm Peter Sagal. The tech bros seem to be running the world. They have all the money, they're regulars at the White House, they fund all the campaigns. But there's a reason they're installing survival bunkers built for one. We'll ask what they can't buy. Plus, the great David Byrne joins us to talk at our heads. And Alzo Slade finds out I ate the lunch he left in the break room fridge.
0: You will go down in history as a total dirtbag.
1: We'll ask who really got a little judgy on our quiz coming up right after this hour's news.
2: Live from NPR News in Washington, I'm Linda Kenyon. Tomorrow is the first Monday in October, which marks the traditional start of the new Supreme Court term. Immigration, climate change, and more are on the docket, including a case that asks whether it is unconstitutional to ban semi-automatic assault-style weapons. NPR's Nina Totenberg reports.
3: On the one hand, for instance, the AR-15 rifle can deliver up to 100 bullets per minute without any enhancements. On the other hand, there are some 16 million semi-automatic weapons in the U.S., and it's unclear, for instance, how a ban would work without taking weapons away from law-abiding citizens. There are many other controversies facing the court, everything from test cases on public funding for religious schools, lengthy detention of immigrants without a hearing, and, of course, very likely, questions about the conduct of elections. Nina Totenberg, NPR News, Washington.
2: There's less than a month to go before the 2026 midterm elections, and NPR's Domenico Montanaro says the political landscape appears to be shifting more in the Democrats' favor.
4: History isn't kind to the president's party in midterm elections, and this year is shaping up to be no different. Negative views of the economy and the Iran war have created a tough environment for swing district Republicans. Democrats are the favorites to pick up control of the House, and the Senate appears to be within reach. That isn't something that was thought possible at the beginning of the cycle. But while Democrats are in the driver's seat, there are lots of reasons for why their gains may be limited. Redistricting has helped insulate Republicans to an extent. Most of the districts that are competitive are in places Trump won in 2024, and the Democratic Party remains unpopular. Domenico Montanaro, NPR News, Washington.
2: Israeli investigators believe that the co-pilot who attacked the captain of a plane flying from Dubai to Tel Aviv in midair last week likely acted alone. That's according to a person familiar with the matter, but not authorized to speak publicly. NPR's Kat Lonsdorf reports from Tel Aviv.
5: The Israeli investigation into the attack is pointing toward the likelihood that the co-pilot was a lone wolf attacker, that source told NPR. Investigators in the United Arab Emirates, which is leading the inquiry working with Israeli officials, announced they have deemed the incident an attempted terrorist attack, although the motive is still unknown. The co-pilot is from Oman, according to Israeli officials, raising questions about how he was allowed to fly a plane heading to Israel, as Israel does not allow pilots from countries it doesn't have diplomatic relations with to fly in its airspace. Several lawmakers in Israel are demanding an investigation into security failures that could have led to the incident. Kat Lonsdorf, NPR News, Tel Aviv.
2: German Chancellor Friedrich Merz made a surprise visit to Kyiv today, where he announced a new aid package for Ukraine. It's worth over $1.5 billion. You're listening to NPR News. Avengers Endgame has reclaimed the number one spot on Hollywood's all-time worldwide box office chart this weekend. NPR's Bob Mondello has details.
6: Marvel's superhero epic first became the highest-grossing film in history back in 2019, passing Avatar, which had held that title for 10 years.
7: Avengers! Assemble.
6: Then the original Avatar was re-released in 2022 to promote a sequel and earned enough to reclaim the top spot.
8: Marine in an Avatar body. That's a potent mix.
6: Now it's Avengers that has a sequel coming, so following the same playbook, Endgame has been re-released and has retaken the title. It's a friendly competition. Both films are Disney releases, and their jockeying reflects rising prices more than attendance. In terms of tickets sold, neither film comes close to Titanic. Bob Mondello, NPR News.
2: It has taken decades of negotiations with Greece, but the remains of a medieval ruler have finally been returned to Bulgaria. The remains of Tsar Samuel were discovered 60 years ago and flown to Sofia, where they were taken to the Church of St. Sophia, where Samuel was baptized. Tsar Samuel was a warrior emperor who fought the Byzantine Empire and has been a symbol of Bulgaria's national identity. Greek and Bulgarian leaders attended the ceremony marking the handing over of the remains. They emphasized both unity and cooperation between the two nations. I'm Linda Kenyon, NPR News in Washington.
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0: From NPR and WBEZ Chicago, this is Wait, Wait, Don't Tell Me, the NPR News Quiz. I'm your judge and scorekeeper, Alzo Slade. I'm so judgy, teenage girls ask me for advice. And here's your host at the Studebaker Theater at the Fine Arts Building in Chicago, Illinois, Peter Sagal.
14: Thank you, Alzo. Thank you, everybody. Thank you all so much. I'm not gonna shut you down because if I were in the audience, I'd be just as excited because we have such a great show for you. Later on, we are going to be talking to David Byrne, the legendary musician and artist and founder of Talking Heads. In his honor, after tonight's show, we will be burning down the theater. But we want to talk to your head first, so give us a call. The number is 1-888-WAIT-WAIT. That's 1-888-924-8924. Let's welcome our first listener contestant. Hi, you're on Wait, Wait, Don't Tell Me.
15: Yes, hi.
14: Hi, who's this?
15: Lucy.
14: Lucy, where are you calling from, Lucy?
15: I'm calling from D.C., but I'm French from Luxembourg.
14: Oh, wait a minute. If you're French from Luxembourg, doesn't that mean you're Luxembourgian?
15: No, that means I'm an expat.
14: Oh, I see. And what do you do now that you're here in D.C.?
15: I work for a very big organization that aims to end poverty around the world.
14: Wow. That's pretty great. Any schedule for that? Because we've been waiting.
15: Well, we still want to have a job, right?
14: Yeah, exactly. Right. Oh, do it, but slowly enough that you can, you know, get to retirement. I get that. That's a good strategy. It works for everybody. Lucy, it's great to have you. Let me introduce you to our panel today. First up, she's a comedian you can see most nights performing live somewhere in New York City. It's Rachel Koster.
16: Hi, Lucy.
17: Hi.
16: Thank you for your hard work.
14: Next, he's a comedian you can see at Punchline Houston, November 5th through the 7th, and Punchline Atlanta, November 20th to the 22nd. It's Alonzo Bowden.
18: Hello, Lucy.
15: Hello.
14: And making his debut on our panel today, he is a New York Times best-selling author whose pop culture commentary you can see on HBO, Hulu, and NBC. It is Rob Anderson.
19: Hey, Lucy.
15: Hi.
19: I like your capitalistic approach to poverty.
14: Well, Lucy, welcome to our show. You're going to play Who's Alzo this time. Alzo Slade right here is going to read you three quotations from this week's news. If you can correctly identify or explain two of them, you will win our prize. Any voice from our show you might choose for your voicemail. Are you ready to go?
15: Yes.
14: Okay, your first quote is from a woman on TikTok.
0: If you see a tech bro, run for your life.
14: So the tech bros may seem to be running the world right now, but it turns out they're having trouble finding what?
15: Oh, I'm going to need a hint.
14: Well, the person who said run for your life from Tech Bros was a woman.
15: Women.
14: Yes.
15: Women.
14: Dates.
15: Okay.
14: Girlfriends, dates.
1: spouses, partners. According to a report in Wired magazine, it is becoming harder and harder for tech bros to find dates. Today's women are quick to reject them for no other reason than that they are the worst people on earth. The article says even their gigantic salaries are not enough to overcome sort of the tech bro stigma. Guys, just make up something about how you got all that money. No. I don't work for Anthropic. I embezzled it all from a children's hospital.
0: But I don't think it's easy for a tech bro to hide his job. That little vest gives it away.
1: Yeah, the puffy vest. One of these guys, this is true, that in order to seem more attractive and nicer to the women he meets, instead of saying he works in tech, he says he works in AI. Dude, no. That's like saying, oh, I'm not a murderer. I'm more of a serial killer.
18: But if he's an AI guy, does he really need a live woman? I mean, isn't that what they're working on, robots to replace him? And
1: yeah, you may have a point.
18: Imagine being turned down by the robot you created. Even the robot's like, yeah,
20: I'm just no.
1: Yeah. No. All right. Here, Lucy, is your next quote. It is Missouri Senator Eric Schmidt in a hearing on Tuesday.
0: You will go down in history as a total dirtbag.
1: He was yelling at Jack Smith. That was the special counsel who had investigated whom?
15: Your president?
0: Oh, no. Wait a minute.
1: Don't you dare.
0: Wait a minute.

0: Atlanta Hawks with the Iowa Hawkeyes. Jack Smith, on that date, was actually watching Caitlin Clark playing basketball 700 miles away. Nevertheless, Senator Schmidt said that couldn't be true because, gotcha, dirtbag, there's no such thing as women's basketball. So everybody, I mean, this went viral. It was all over the place. Did you guys see it, Rob? Did you see it?
1: I saw a clip on TikTok, and I think a senator, I thought she was saying hot guys.
0: So wait a minute. So you were talking about the Senator Amy Klobuchar, who corrected Senator Schmidt and chimed in and said, no, I don't think he was seeing the Hawks in Atlanta. I think he was seeing the Hawkeyes. And you heard her
1: say. But the way she said hot guy, and everyone went, oh, she got him. And I went, hot guys. But I was like on the same page, but on a completely different book.
0: Yeah.
2: At that time, wasn't Caitlin Clark in the Iowa Hawkeyes like, literally the most famous basketball player.
0: She was, in fact.
2: Like, it wasn't hard to look up a reason to be watching the Iowa Hawkeyes.
0: Yeah.
2: They had the greatest women's basketball player in the country at the time. It seems he would go to that game as opposed to the Atlanta Hawks, a team on which you couldn't name one player.
0: All right, Lucy, your last quote is from a woman responding to a debate that broke out this week on the internet about babysitting.
3: That's as good as stealing.
0: That was one of the many, many people who went online this week to say that babysitters should not be paid for the time when they're doing what?
4: Holding the baby because this is such a sweet thing to do.
0: That's so sentimental.
1: Aww.
0: No, that's not it. So the idea is for the babysitter that you're off the clock as soon as the lullaby ends.
4: Oh, as soon as the baby sleeps?
0: Yes, they believe, these people, that babysitters should not be paid or not be paid as much just for sitting around while the kids are asleep. This week, countless people went online to argue about this. How much should parents pay babysitters once the kids go to sleep? The idea is that the babysitter should not get paid for just sitting on the couch watching TV. What? That's the job. So remember, okay, babysitters, under this new rule, to make the most money, just keep the kids awake until the parents get home.
2: Actually,
0: by any means necessary.
2: That's what I was going to say. The babysitter, just feed that kid candy.
0: Yeah, exactly. Yes.
3: can you imagine the baby's nodding off and the babysitter like,
0: little slaps to the face. Nope.
2: I don't have kids, but I have a dog like now. Like, I pay a dog sitter when I leave. And I know my dog sleeps 18, 19 hours a day.
0: Like, right.
2: I know after she feeds and walks him, he's done, but I wouldn't not pay her. Why wouldn't they just leave? Like, all right, kid, I'm off the clock. See you later.
0: Yeah, exactly. Also, how did Lucy do on our quiz?
3: Lucy did great. Perfect score, 3 out of 3.
0: Congratulations, Lucy. Thank you so much for playing, and take care.
4: Thank you.

0: I've got the...
1: Right now, panel, it is time for you to answer some questions about this week's news. Alonzo, question for you. Alonzo, more parents these days want their kids to have the same kind of experience as they had growing up, so they're taking their kids to playgrounds that are what?
2: Unsafe.
1: Exactly. Dangerous.
2: Yes. Toughen those kids up.
1: This culture of overprotectiveness and obsessions about safety, it's making our kids too soft. Do you realize there are playgrounds nowadays without one single piece of metal to burn your leg on when it's sunny out?
3: Terrible.
1: So parents are taking kids to playgrounds that are designed to be dangerous, like a real one called The Yard in New York City, which has features strewn about it like hammers, a big old empty water tank, and this is true, used wheelchairs for the kids to play with. They get the wheelchairs from the people who used the playground last year and have healed up.
4: Peter.
1: Yes.
4: That's just

0: The projects.
1: You know, when the cop slide went viral, the one in Boston,
2: yeah.
1: And then they shut it down the next day, like, that is pretty safe compared to what things used to be.
3: Yeah, a real slide is made of aluminum.
2: Exactly.
3: So when you slide down in the summer, you leave the skin on the slide.
2: Exactly. Helps the kids molt so they can grow faster. Yeah.

0: Coming up, our panelists find a great parking spot in our Bluff the Listener game. Call 1-888-WAIT-WAIT-TO-PLAY. We'll be back in a minute with more of Wait Wait Don't Tell Me from NPR.
1: 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The film explores the life and artistic mastery of one of the most important and visionary African-American artists of the 20th century. A Q&A session with the filmmakers will follow. The event is open to the public. 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
2: Join me, pianist Orly Shaham, for a numbers game. We have five brilliant young musicians. One is an 11-year-old violinist who moved from Sydney, Australia at 7 years old to attend the Juilliard School. Two are violists, and one of them is a 6'5", 12th grader from Englewood, New Jersey, whose viola is almost as tall as he is. 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
4: We'll have some mood sketches by Carson Kuman, Fall Fantasies by Leo Sowerby, Kurt Weill's September Song, and a famous seasonal concerto by Vivaldi. 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I'm Michael Barone. 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
5: 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From NPR and WBEZ Chicago, this is Wait, Wait, Don't Tell Me, the NPR News Quiz. I'm Alzo Slade. We're playing this week with Alonzo Bowden, Rachel Koster, and Rob Anderson. And here again is your host at the Studebaker Theater in Chicago, Illinois, Peter Sagal.
0: Thank you, Alzo. Right now, it is time for the Wait, Wait, Don't Tell Me Bluff, the listener game. Call 1-888-WAIT-WAIT to play our game in the air. Hi, you are on Wait, Wait, Don't Tell Me.
6: Hi, this is Morgan Overhausen, calling in from New Haven, Connecticut.
0: Oh, I love New Haven. Spent many happy times there. What do you do there?
6: I currently am a small animal veterinarian here in downtown New Haven.
0: Oh, okay. How small?
6: Is there just your cats and dogs.
0: Your cats are
6: smaller than that.
0: Really?
6: Yeah.
0: Do you have like a minimum size?
6: Yeah.
0: I have to be larger than something?
6: Be big enough for us to at least hold.
5: I got this mosquito I need help
0: with. Exactly. Well, welcome to the show, Morgan. You're going to play the game in which you must try to tell truth from fiction. Also, what is Morgan's topic?
5: Parking garages around the world.
0: Parking garages are everywhere, and although you may not know it right away, each one is unique as a snowflake. A boring, sad, concrete snowflake. This week, we read about an international parking garage that is shaking things up with an exciting new feature. Our panelists are going to tell you about it, pick the real one, and get the waiter of your choice in your voicemail. Are you ready to play?
6: Sure am.
0: Okay, first up, let's hear from Rachel Koster.
7: Business people in France have been arriving earlier to work than ever before since the implementation of new technology in a parking garage in Paris' La Défense financial district. As part of the parking garage's latest renovation, they got rid of all the stairs and added a bunch of fun slides. Employers at Société Générale remarked that their bankers have never shown up so early for work or with so much static electricity in their hair. The only downside, noted stylish businessman Pierre Lefrou, was that the slide gave him a wedgie. He did not let that stop him from sliding four times before work and sneaking in a couple rounds during his lunch break. Unlike normal garages where drivers try to park as close to the exit as possible, people have been arriving early and fighting for spots on the top floor so they can ride down the longest slide, which has the most turns. Brooks Brothers is even releasing a brand new wedgie-proof suit just for enjoyers of the slide. You might be wondering how people get back to their cars, and so is the parking garage company. Hope you like crawling.
0: A parking garage in Paris that replaced their stairs with slides to make exiting that much more fun. Your next parking parable comes from Rob Anderson.
8: In Lyon, finding a parking spot is no longer about availability. It's about alignment. Parking operator Stationnement Rhône Lumière has drawn national attention after converting its downtown garage into a feng shui model. When drivers arrive, they're greeted by a parking intuitive, an attendant who asks them to step out of the car for a reading. The attendant circles the vehicle slowly, sometimes resting a hand on the hood, sometimes simply standing in silence. The vehicle is then directed to one of the almost 1,500 visually identical spots that possess differing energies. Many people believe they drive a sedan, says senior parking intuitive Mathilde Caron. But the car knows. Sometimes it's carrying hatchback energy. It wants to open from the back, and it wants to be honest. The company says it made the switch after noticing that customers stayed longer in the paid-by-hour garage when their spot matched the car's personality. Some customers, however, point out that they stay longer because the vibe reading can take up to 2 hours.
0: A parking garage in Lyon, France, with feng shui experts who help you park your car according to its inner energies. And your last carport report comes from Alonzo Bowden.
9: Are they shooting a cheese commercial? That's the strangest car alarm I've ever heard. Well, if you're in Austria, that car alarm or cheese commercial is part of the latest craze, yodeling in a parking garage. A parking garage offers the same perks as the high mountain, says yodeling teacher Anna Marie Gucci. I mean, yeah, the views aren't the same and the smells are worse, but it works. And it's really catching on. Students from everywhere love the energy of group yodeling. Jamie Sohn from South Korea joined a class to experience the Austrian culture. Andrea Allen from Buffalo has newfound confidence thanks to yodeling, while her roommate is probably looking for a new roommate. Tom Button, a teacher from New York, says it's like group meditation. He likes walking deeper and deeper down in the parking lot, singing louder and louder, which sounds like a great way to practice yodeling or how to be the scariest murderer ever.
0: All right. So let's imagine you're driving around Europe and you go into a particular parking garage. Would it be, in real life, from Rachel, a parking garage in Paris, where slides instead of stairs to make getting out of the garage really fun. From Rob Anderson, a parking garage in Lyon, France, with feng shui experts to help you park your car in the appropriate energetic place. Or from Alonzo Bowden, a parking garage in Austria, which has become a home for yodelers to practice their mountainous art. Which of these is the real parking garage we found out about in the news?
6: This is a tricky one. I'd also love to park in any one of these three, but I think I'm going to have to go with C, the yodeling.
0: You're going to go with the story about the yodeling. Well, to bring you the correct answer, we spoke to an expert on the topic.
10: You know, yodeling gets a bad rap, but I think it would be a wonderful thing to hear in your local parking garage.
0: That was Alice Walla. She's a singer-songwriter and yodeling instructor at the Old Town School of Folk Music here in Chicago. Confirming that, yes, it's the parking garage in Austria where all the yodelers are congregating. Congratulations, Morgan. You got it right. You earned a point for Alonzo just for telling you the truth. And you've won our prize, the voice of your choice on your voicemail. Congratulations.
6: Thank you so much.
0: Thank you so much for playing, Morgan. Take care.
11: My dad was born in Switzerland. That's where he learned his yodeling. That's where he found my mother, dear, his yodeling.
0: And now the game we call Not My Job. Back in the 1970s, David Byrne dropped out of art school, moved to New York, and started a band called Talking Heads. In the years since, he has won Grammys, an Oscar. He's been inducted into the Rock and Roll Hall of Fame. He won a special Tony Award for his Broadway show. He has created books and scores and theater pieces and artworks and a new immersive play that is being performed here in Chicago right now. All of which makes you wonder, what could he have accomplished if he had just gotten that art degree? Wow. David Byrne, welcome to Wait, Wait, Don't Tell Me.
12: Thank you. So good to be in Chicago virtually.
0: It's great to have you here virtually, because in Chicago people can still see your play, your experience called Theater of the Mind. It's been running for months here with the Goodman Theater. I have been to it. I don't know if you'd even say seen it. I have experienced it. But I can't really explain adequately what it is. Can you?
12: I can try a little bit. Okay. As an audience member, you're given a new identity, and you go through with a group of 16 people, and you're kind of your friends, your acquaintances, your workmates with an actor, and you go through different rooms, and you experience kind of perceptual illusions and different things that make you doubt what you're seeing, what you're smelling, what you're tasting, what you're hearing.
0: Yeah, but you skipped, I think, an important detail, which is that actor you mentioned who leads you and the other members of your small group is named David.
12: Yeah, he left that out.
0: Do you ever sort of snuck into Chicago and just checked on it, come to see it yourself, gone through the experience?
12: Oh, lots of times, yes. I've been a member of the audience.
0: And do people, I'm assuming, they must recognize you.
12: Well, maybe they do. Maybe they do. I don't know. I don't try not to pay attention to them.
0: you're in a group?
12: Because I'm trying to pay attention to, like, how's the actor doing?
0: Yeah.
12: Is the actor kind of selling these ideas? Is the actor selling this part?
0: I'm just trying to imagine there's a group of, as you said, 16 people going through this thing over the course of about 90 minutes, and they're all, I'm just imagining they're all standing there going, is that David Byrne? Is that, he looked, does,
12: No, that's another actor. Right?
0: Exactly. This must be part of the concept.
12: It's part of the show, yes.
0: Exactly.
5: Well, I'm thinking of the actor when he sees you like.
0: Oh, boy.
12: Yes, who am I now?
0: Yeah, exactly. I was joking about it earlier, but when you quit art school to move to New York and pursue your own art and your music, did anybody give you grief? Were anybody like, David, you can't quit school, you're going to get your degree?
12: No, quite the opposite. I showed a teacher there the stuff that I was doing, the artwork I was doing, and he said, we don't teach that stuff here.
0: Really?
12: You should go to New York and try your luck.
0: Really?
12: That was good advice.
0: Apparently. Do you think that person was really impressed with you and felt you should put your work on the world, or was just trying to let you down gently?
12: Yes, it could have been either one.
0: Yeah, really good.
12: It could have been like, yeah, you're not going anywhere with this. You know, I'm not gonna say that.
0: No.
12: Yeah.
8: Even art professors know the degree is pointless.
0: Exactly. Speaking of advice, we heard a story that when you were starting Talking Heads, the band, starting to perform in downtown stages, CBGBs, Lou Reed himself gave you some fashion advice. Is that true?
12: Well, yeah. He looked at me and said, I had really hairy arms at that point. Really hairy. I mean, I've seen photos. Now they're not. I don't know where the hair went. But he said, you should never wear short sleeves.
8: Wow. Body shamed you.
0: Yeah. I guess that explains the suit when you think about it.
12: Yeah.
0: Your show American Utopia, which ended up on Broadway, earning you a Tony, featured you and the other performers, including musicians, in gray suits, monochrome suits, and bare feet. Back when you were doing American Utopia, did you and your ensemble keep stepping on sharp objects?
12: Actually, we were really lucky.
0: Really?
12: You know, some of the band and dancers, performers said, no, I'm going to put on some little fake shoes.
0: Really?
12: Shoes
0: back in the...
12: We had these little slippers that were, you know, colored according to their skin tone. And then I would go up and draw toes.
0: Ha ha ha! Oh, you want to wear them, huh? Well, they got to look right here. Just stay still.
12: They got to look like you got bare feet.
0: I wanted to ask you about one more thing before we move to our game. It's famously, you are a bicyclist, a bicycle enthusiast, an advocate. And you ride all over New York City on your bicycle. Does anybody, like in a car ever or a truck, recognize you just as they're about to run you over and decide not to?
12: You mean does, the fact that they might recognize me, does that give me some protection?
0: Exactly. They're like, that son of a bitch, I'm going to go, oh, it's David Byrne.
12: Oh,
0: let
12: no,
0: him go.
12: Oh, no, you can't run over a famous guy. You'll be the guy that ran over a celebrity.
0: Yeah, you can't do that.
12: Known for that forever. No.
0: Well, I can't say, David, how what a personal thrill it is for me to talk to you. And there are more thrills ahead because we have asked you here to play a game we're calling
5: Talking Heads Meet Walking Deads.
0: Right. That's right. We are going to ask you three questions about the Walking Dead or zombies. Answer two to three questions correctly. You'll win our prize for one of our listeners, the voice of anyone they might choose from our show. Also, who is David Byrne playing for?
5: James Miller of Orlando, Florida.
0: All right. You ready to go?
13: I'm ready.
0: All right. You may not have taken tests because, you didn't graduate. So.
13: That's right.
0: Might be new. Might be new experience for you. Here's your first question. George A. Romero, of course, is the father of the modern zombie movie with his Night of the Living Dead and its sequels. Before he made his name with the brain-eating undead, what was his job? A, directing short films for Mr. Rogers' Neighborhood, B, performing as a street mime in Toronto, or C, he was a night watchman in a mortuary with a lot of time on his hands.
12: Oh, I'd be really tempted to say night watchman and a mortuary, but that's probably too good to be true.
0: Yeah.
12: So I think I have to go with number two.
0: You're going to go with performed as a street mime in Toronto.
12: Yeah.
0: No, he actually directed short films for Mr. Rogers.
12: Oh, my God.
0: This is true. Before he made Night of the Living Dead, Mr. Romero made such films as How Light Bulbs Are Made and Mr. Rogers Gets a Tonsillectomy.
8: Two terrifying films.
0: Absolutely. There's two more chances. Although Night of the Living Dead, that early movie, made George Romero very famous, it did not make him rich.
12: Why?
0: Here are your choices. A, he lost his share of the profits on a bet he made in the 1969 Super Bowl. B, the distributor forgot to put that little Circle C copyright mark on the poster. Or C, he was successfully sued by the HG Bakery Company, makers of Living Bread.
12: I'm going to say the copyright thing, but...
0: You're right. That's what happened.
12: Oh.
0: It turns out...
12: Oh, I got one.
0: If you don't put that little C mark on something, it's not copyrighted, so anybody, from the moment it was released, was able to show it for free. Okay, last question. If you get this right, you win. Since Night of the Living Dead, of course, created the genre, there have been countless zombie movies, including which of these? Which of these is real? A, Zombiever, about innocent campers attacked by undead beavers. B, Flight of the Living Dead, about zombies on a plane. Or C, Nudist Colony of the Dead, which is self-explanatory.
12: Which one is real or which one is not real?
0: Which one is real?
12: Which one is real? The first one.
0: Yes, Zombiever is real, but as you probably guessed, all of them are real. Those are all zombie movies you can see if you're a completist. Also, how did David Byrne do on our quiz?
5: Well, he passed this test 2 out of 3. Great.
0: Congratulations.
12: That's all it takes.
0: That's all it takes. David Byrne.
12: Can I get my degree now?
0: You do. Right. You can. David Byrne is a Grammy-winning musician and one of the founding members of Talking Heads. His interactive theater experience, Theater of the Mind, is happening in Chicago right now. Come and experience it. 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David Byrne, what a joy to talk to you. Thank you so much.
12: Thank you.
0: Take care. just a minute, Alzo raids his granny's closet in our listener limerick challenge. Call 1-888-WAIT-WAIT to join us in the air. We'll be back in a minute with more of Wait Wait Don't Tell Me from NPR.
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5: 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From NPR and WBEZ Chicago, this is Wait, Wait, Don't Tell Me, the NPR News Quiz. I'm Alzo Slade. We're playing this week with Alonzo Bowden, Rob Anderson, and Rachel Koster. And here again is your host at the Studebaker Theater in Chicago, Illinois, Peter Sagal.
0: Thank you, Alzo. Thank you so much. Thanks, everybody. In just a minute, Alzo reads us his journal. It turns out it's just full of limericks. It's our listener limerick challenge. If you'd like to play, give us a call at 1-888-WAIT-WAIT. That's 1-888-924-8924. Right now, panel, it is time for more questions for you from the week's news. Alonzo, Tombstone Pizza announced they're releasing a special October frozen pizza. It's pizza that's topped with pepperoni and what?
9: It's a pizza. It's a new pizza topping they're adding?
0: Well, it's a topping that comes with this. It's a special Halloween themed pizza.
9: Candy corn?
0: Yes!
8: Whoa.
0: You know what's funny? You know what's funny? When I said Halloween and you went right to candy corn, all of a sudden I felt so terrible for what your childhood must have been like. If I say Halloween and you think of candy and that's the candy that came to your mind, Alonzo.
9: No, because that's the candy that's always in the news.
0: It is?
9: Every Halloween, there's a controversy over candy corn. Is it good? Is it bad? What does it taste like? It has nothing to do with corn, this or that. Peter, it may not appear so, but I'm a bit of a news nerd, Peter, believe it or not.
0: Okay.
9: After 100 episodes, yeah. I thought you might pick up on
0: I
9: that.
0: I think, well.
8: So it melts, I guess.
0: Well, here's the thing. So you get the pizza. It comes with the pizza, with the pepperoni on it, and a little packet of candy corn. So presumably the idea is you bake the pizza, you take it out, you sprinkle the candy corn on it in the manner of
17: Parmesan.
0: Fresh, exactly, or red pepper, except it's candy corn.
8: Have these people eaten food before? That's not going to work. Like, what?
5: You don't sprinkle candy corn. Those things are heavy. Yeah. It's more of a placement.
0: Yeah, the tweezers, that's what they do in the fine restaurants.
17: I am not discerning about pizza at all. You could put anything on that. It could be cold, moldy, just kind of scrape off a little piece, and it's still good to me. The candy corn sounds amazing.
8: Girl, you are crazy.
17: If I could dunk I don't care.
8: Am I going to get sick sitting next to you? Just curious.
17: It gives it an extra...
0: Yeah, it's, Rachel's like, it's not moldy. It's just an adorable little fur coat on my pizza. Rachel, this week we heard about a new concept called attention infidelity. It's when people in a relationship neglect their partners and instead spend all their time with what?
17: Their phone.
0: Exactly right.
17: Oh, it makes me sick to think of. I'm sorry to hear that.
0: There was a pregnant pause there. I was expecting to get some kind of confession.
17: No, I don't have a boyfriend to ignore. But if I did, I wouldn't, because what a gift to share your life with someone else, I imagine.
0: Hypothetically.
17: Time spent in real life is time that matters, and time spent on your phone is time watching fruits cheat on each other because of AI. I was watching someone ignore their loved one on the bus while I was on my way here, and I was thinking about how sad it made me. But that's not interesting to talk about, so I'm sorry I brought it up.
9: I think, can I bring up a somewhat related question?
0: You may.
9: Why are we still calling them phones?
0: That's a good question.
9: It's like the least use, you know. I saw this whole thing about the new Apple folding phone or whatever. People like, $2,000 for a phone? I'm like, no, $2,000 for a computer that folds up and fits in your pocket.
0: Right.
9: Like, they're not phones anymore.
0: Well, if you call them something else, what would it be, and how could you convince people to use that term?
17: My life. My precious.
9: See, Peter, you're trying to slip me into that tech bro role,
0: yeah,
9: so I'll
0: I
9: never
0: know.
9: Get a date again. Yeah. I'm on to you, Peter.
18: We got a vest fitted for you back in the day.
19: You're only looking for attention. You only notice it because I'm never all you're looking for attention.
0: Coming up, it's Lightning Fill in the Blank, but first it's the game where you have to listen for the rhyme. If you'd like to play on air, call or leave a message at 1-888-WAIT-WAIT. That's 1-888-924-8924. You can see us most weeks right here at the Studebaker Theater in downtown Chicago, or you can join us on the road. 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
20: Hi, this is Rachel Simonson from Billings, Montana.
0: Billings, Montana, a beautiful place. What do you do there?
20: I am a charitable giving specialist at a senior living community.
0: Wow. So you work at a senior living community where seniors live?
20: And
0: your job is to go around and talk with the residents about exactly how they should screw their children by giving their money away.
20: Or, as I like to say, they can disinherit the IRS and make sure that the people who run out of money always have a home with us.
0: Oh.
18: Did she say disinherit the IRS?
0: Yeah, I think what you mean is the money that you give to charity, you don't have to pay taxes on or an estate tax or anything like that. It's not like the IRS offended you and you're cutting them out of the will. Welcome to the show, Rachel. You, of course, are going to play our Listener Limerick Challenge, which means that Alzo Slade right here is going to perform for you 3 news-related limericks with the last word or phrase missing from each. If you can fill in that last word or phrase correctly, and 2 of the limericks will be a winner. Ready to go?
20: I am.
0: Here's your first limerick.
18: I'm approaching each morsel with dread. Eat it plain or enhance it with spread. At this overblown price, I must savor each slice. $60 for a plain loaf of...
20: bread.
0: Right. The bakery Rye in New York City is going viral for their $60 loaf of, wait for it, rye bread. And it's not even party-sized or covered in gold leaf. For $60, a loaf of bread better have a $50 bill stuffed inside. Wow, have you tasted the rye? No, we bought it as an investment.
17: Can you write it off on your taxes?
0: Maybe, I don't know. Well, we have an expert. Can you write off a $60 loaf of bread in your taxes?
20: Probably not.
0: Okay.
8: When I first heard about this, I thought it was a front for the mob, because a lot of those businesses pop up in New York. I'm not going to name them because they'll kill me. Gristiti's. But they also, at this rye place, they slice them and then they put wet toppings on them and they sit all day. So they're pre-decorated and you get a wet piece of Have you seen this? Have you been
17: here? Have you ever been to Denmark? That's like that, typical.
8: That yeah. answers that.
0: Yeah, it really does. All right, here is your next limerick.
18: I've got a wild storm that's internal. When I write it down, it's less infernal. But it makes me feel bleak, and someone might peek. So it's time I stop keeping a...
20: journal.
0: Yes. A cultural reporter at the Washington Post says journaling might be actually bad for you, which is surprising because it's long been recommended by the wellness industry and the people who like to sit with a hardcover notebook in the middle of a coffee shop and see if anyone notices them. Now, this writer explained, of course, keeping a journal, think about when you tend to write things down. It's been hard times, so keeping a journal will just remind you of the darkest periods of your life. But the real danger, she says, is that people might read them.
8: Hold on. Don't we keep journals so they can be read by somebody?
0: Really?
8: Like, when I was a kid, I was writing things down so my mom could find it. I was like, she would ground me, and I'm like, that
0: really?
8: She'll pay for this. Yeah, and then I'd leave it somewhere where she could find it. No, isn't it just to, like, kind of get attention?
0: So anyway, this woman thinks maybe you shouldn't keep a journal. Here's your last limerick.
18: Their garments so flowy, they might drown. It's a new trend with which I'm not quite down. They are giving street cred to what mom wore to bed. They are all heading out in a...
20: nightgown.
0: Yes, nightgown. They're back. Old-timey nightgowns with, you know, the high lacy neck and the long itchy sleeves are apparently this year's new little black dress. It's an outfit that says to the world, you boy, buy me the biggest goose you can find at the market.
8: The kids yearn to bed rot.
0: I'm sorry, we can't.
17: I think it's because
0: no
17: one wants to shave their legs. Everyone wants to be bloated, which feels good.
8: I support that, yeah.
17: If you're bloated, you've got to let it out. And you should always be ready to go to bed.
0: Right.
18: You're in the club, and it's like, well, I'm sleepy.
0: Also, how did Rachel do in our quiz?
18: She did great. 3 out of 3, perfect score.
0: Congratulations.
20: Thank you.
0: Thank you so much for playing, Rachel. Take care.
20: Me too. Thanks so much.
0: It is now time for our final game, Lightning Fill in the Blank. Each of our players will have 60 seconds in which to answer as many fill in the blank questions as they can. Each correct answer now worth 2 points. Alzo, can you give us the scores?
18: Of course. Rob and Rachel each have 2, and Alonzo is blazing in the lead with 4.
0: Oh my gosh, how did that happen? Okay, well, that means Rob and Rachel are tied for second. Rachel, I'm going to arbitrarily pick you to go first. Here we go. The clock will start when they begin your first question, fill in the blank. This week, health officials said that October is the best month to get the blank shot.
17: COVID. Flu.
0: No. I'll give it to you. This week, a new report shows that Democrats account for the majority of mail-in blank requests.
17: Voting.
0: Right. This week, police in Latvia were called in to break up a fight between blank and blank.
17: Bad guys and the good guys.
0: No, between a badger and a hedgehog. After multiple reports of injuries, Six Flags announced they were permanently closing their X2 blank.
17: It's a roller coaster.
0: It is, yes. On Monday, middle-aged basketball star blank made his first appearance as a Philadelphia 76er.
17: I don't know. Oh, my God. You're giving me the worst ones ever.
0: LeBron James. This week, a man who crashed his car into the front of a Texas grocery store explained that he did it because blank.
17: Because he was late to become a black belt.
0: No. He crashed it through the front of a grocery store because he really needed to use the bathroom.
17: I've been there.
0: The man was panicked when he got to the store at 4:30 a.m. and found out it was closed, so he did what any of us in that situation would do. He got back in the car, hit the gas, and crashed right through the front windows, ending up a really good distance down one aisle toward the back of the grocery store because, you know, if you're going to smash your car through a window to get to the bathroom, why not drive the whole way?
17: I had E. coli for a summer, and I had thoughts like this every single day. There was not a building that I would not find a way into use the bathroom when it happens.
8: How many times have you had E. coli?
17: Shut up. Continuous, a month.
0: Yeah. Tell me again about eating moldy pizzas.
17: They taste good. Oh, my God. You guys are so judgmental.
0: Also, how did Rachel do in her quiz?
18: She got.
17: You don't have to say, actually.
18: She got 3 right for 6 more points, total of 8.
0: All right.
17: Okay. I'll take them.
0: All right. Rob, you ready to do this? You're up next. Fill in the blank. This week, a group of 100 scientists released a report warning that blank temperatures were rising faster than predicted.
8: Sea level. Ocean.
0: Ocean temperatures, yes. On Monday, blank's Starship rocket reached orbit for the first time.
8: SpaceX.
0: Yes, this week police in Fiji are suspecting an inside job after $10 million worth of cocaine stored in their evidence locker was blanked.
8: Stolen.
0: No, it was replaced by $30 worth of flour.
8: Of course.
0: Of course. On Thursday, online retail giant Blank unveiled a complete redesign of their Kindle e-readers.
8: Amazon.
0: Right. Following heavy rains that led to flooding this week, residents in a New Jersey town were shocked when they saw Blank going down the streets of their city.
8: The Zombievers.
0: No. Beware the Zombievers. No. A shark. After a nor'easter caused flooding across the East Coast, several people in a New Jersey town filmed a shark swimming through the town streets. It was even caught swimming up someone's driveway, which was scary, but it was even scarier when it got up to their front porch and was like, DoorDash. Also, how did Rob do in our quiz?
18: He and Rachel are best friends, tied up.
0: So how many, then, does Alonzo need to win?
18: Alonzo, 2 to tie, 3 to win.
2: Hey. That's still pressure.
0: It's still pressure. Here we go. This is for the game, Alonzo. Fill in the blank. On Wednesday, White House lawyers returned to court to defend Trump's global blanks.
2: Tariffs.
0: Right. Following a meeting with the White House, top tech executives signed a pledge to self-police blank development.
2: AI.
0: Right. This week, Chanel, Dior, and Louis Vuitton all held shows during Blank's Fashion Week.
2: Paris.
0: Right. After a judge approved their settlement with 12 states, the merger between Paramount and Blank was allowed to proceed.
2: Warner Brothers?
0: Warner Brothers is right. This week, a crane collapsed on a house in Florida while it was being used to blank.
2: This is Florida. Could be anything. I don't know. Launch alligators?
0: No, while it was being used to remove another crane that had collapsed on the same house.
2: That fits.
0: It really does. On Monday, the FDA warned of a blank outbreak tied to raw cheese.
2: E. coli?
0: E. coli, an E. coli outbreak.
2: Yeah, wow.
0: On Tuesday, fans of Backpack were thrilled when he was named the winner of Fat Blank Week.
2: Oh, Fat Bear Week.
0: Right. This week, the Guardian newspaper in England warned that that country is running dangerously low on blank.
2: England's running low on, I don't know, sausage?
0: No, England is running low on hunky guys. Organizers of the Mr. England campaign realized they had a problem this week when they noticed the pageant was only 13 days away and only 7 guys had signed up. Turns out England only has 4 handsome men and every single one of them is busy auditioning to be the next James Bond. Also, did Alonzo do well enough to win?
18: Alonzo kicked ass.
0: Yes.
18: He got 6 right for 12 more points, total of 16, and the win.
0: Congratulations.
18: Thank you.
0: Coming up, our panelists predict, how will the lonely tech bros rehabilitate their romantic image? 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Philip Goedeker writes our limericks, our public address announcer is Paul Friedman, our ops manager is Jasira Vardak. Thanks to the staff and crew at the Studebaker Theater, B.J. Lederman composed our theme. Our program is produced by Jennifer Mills, Miles Nornblass, and Lillian King. Special thanks this week to Blythe Robertson, Gary Yeck, Janie Hoffman, and Dom Banyas. Peter Gwynn has a dog. Emma Choi is our vibe curator. Technical direction is from Lorna White. Our CFO is Colin Miller. Our production manager is Robert Newhouse. Our senior producer is Ian Chillog. And the executive producer, don't tell me, that's Mike Danforth. Now, panel, how will tech bros get their mojo back? Rachel Koster.
17: Who cares?
0: Rob Anderson.
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0: And Alonzo Bowden.
9: They're going to keep it in-house by ordering AI women from Amazon.
5: And if any of that happens, panel, we'll ask you about it on Wait, Wait, Don't Tell Me.
0: Thank you, Alzo Slade. Thanks also to Rachel Koster, Alonzo Bowden. Thanks to Rob Anderson. Congrats on a great debut. Thanks to all of you here in the Studebaker Theater and everybody out there listening wherever you are. I'm Peter Sagal. We'll see you next week.

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1: Boulder, Colorado is suing two big energy companies, arguing they deceived people about the harms of fossil fuels and contributed to costly disasters.
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4: I went to Europe for the first time in 2021, November, within London. I had a pint with a friend. 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
5: I used to always hear this expression in my family. 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
9: Live from NPR News in Washington, I'm Linda Kenyon. President Trump has named a new czar to oversee AI policy and help lead a new White House team on the technology. NPR's Chandelise Duster has the story.
10: President Trump says Director of National Intelligence Jay Clayton is the new White House AI czar and will help lead his superintelligence force. After Trump's meeting with AI leaders last week, Clayton pushed back on calls to pause developing the technology during an interview with CNBC.
11: To somehow say we should back away from this and let the rest of the world develop these models and implement these models, I don't think anybody in that room, and I don't think any American, should think that that's a good strategy.
10: It is unclear what Clayton's appointment as AI czar means for the AI industry, as current artificial intelligence regulation by the U.S. government is limited. Chandelise Duster, NPR News.
9: Authorities in Japan have arrested a U.S. Marine in connection with the alleged murder of a woman on the island of Okinawa, home to a major American military base. NPR's Scott Newman has the story.
12: Prefectural police arrested the 20-year-old Marine assigned to Okinawa's Futenma Air Station. According to Japan's Kyoto News Service, authorities believe the Marine robbed and strangled a 39-year-old local woman at a hotel in the capital, Naha. Okinawa's governor called the incident, quote, absolutely unforgivable, and said Okinawans are outraged. About half of the 50,000 U.S. troops stationed in Japan are in Okinawa. Their presence has been a source of friction for years, with a number of high-profile murders and sexual assaults involving American service members. Scott Newman, NPR News.
9: The president of Cornell University says the institution must do better. A former student has filed a civil lawsuit against the school, alleging she was gang raped at a fraternity house in 2024. NPR's Kristen Wright reports.
13: Cornell University President Michael Kotlikoff says it's a defining moment for the university.
14: What happened to Jane Doe in 2024 is deeply disturbing and will weigh heavily on our community for years to come.
13: He acknowledges mounting questions over Cornell's handling of the young woman's rape allegations and concerns about campus culture.
14: It raises heartbreaking and troubling issues about sexual assault, dehumanization, and aspects of party culture, alcohol, and drug use.
13: Cornell's president says the school's taking immediate action to strengthen sexual assault prevention in education and substance use resources, and will take a serious look at the role of fraternities and sororities in campus life. He also announced an outside review into Cornell's handling of the case. Kristen Wright, NPR News.
9: The Saudi-backed government of Yemen has declared a major military operation against Houthi rebels. You're listening to NPR News. Many churches this weekend held their annual Blessing of the Animals. As NPR's Jason DeRose reports, it's an opportunity for people of faith to bring along their pets to worship services.
15: In recent decades, congregations have welcomed pets not just into the parking lot for the annual blessing, but into the pews themselves, like at this Episcopal church in Ventura, California.
16: Almighty Father, we bless these animals for all they have done for us.
15: The blessing usually takes place on or near the feast of St. Francis of Assisi, the patron saint of animals and the environment. Among the stories told about Francis is one in which he preached to birds, telling them they too were loved by God. The blessing of the animals comes at the end of the new ecumenical season of creation that many churches are marking for the first time this year. Jason DeRose, NPR News.
9: Bruce Springsteen and other music icons delivered a message of protest and civic engagement at the Power to the People Festival in Maryland yesterday. The event was billed as a celebration of peace, justice, and community action, while also promoting voter turnout ahead of the midterms. Bruce Springsteen among the top artists to perform, and he opened with the song Streets of Minneapolis, addressing killings by federal agents. Other performers included Joan Baez and Dave Matthews. Power to the People was formed in May, when several musicians pulled out of the America 250 celebrations over ties to President Trump. I'm Linda Kenyon, NPR News in Washington.
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7: You're listening to Away with Words, the show about language and how we use it. I'm Grant Barrett.
6: And I'm Martha Barnett. I want to recommend a book that's been around for a few years, but I never tire of going back to it. It's called The Public Library, A Photographic Essay, and it's a celebration of America's public libraries. It features 150 gorgeous photos by Robert Dawson, and it also has essays contributed by Bill Moyers, Ann Patchett, Anne Lamott, and others. But Grant, my favorite line in the whole book is from Barbara Kingsolver. In her essay, she writes about how her local librarian helped her catch the scent of a world beyond anything she'd ever imagined. And she says getting to read about other people's lives snapped her out of her surly adolescence. And she writes, I'm of a fearsome mind to throw my arms around every living librarian who crosses my path on behalf of the souls they never knew they saved.
7: Oh, I love that. A fearsome mind to throw my arms around librarians. And it helps that one of them is my mother-in-law, who is a lovely woman.
6: Oh, yeah?
7: Yeah, she's a great librarian. And she worked for years at a great library in Grinnell, Iowa.
6: No kidding.
7: When you first started talking, Martha, I thought you were going to say, there's a building that I keep going back to, and it's the public library, because that's true for me and my family. When we travel, not only do we go to museums and parks and zoos, we also often go to libraries, sometimes just in between other appointments, just to see what they are. And sometimes they're ordinary buildings, sometimes they're amazing, but sometimes they're astonishingly wonderful, with little exhibits in the foyer of local art mm-hmm. and local authors. And sometimes the children's reading areas are so adorable. They're with so much care taken, and little crafts that the kids have done with whoever is in charge of the area. And they have such personality, and it's a great way to get a read on a community and a town mm-hmm. that sometimes you don't get even at the local museum.
6: Well, if you'd like to share a story of a librarian who's made a difference for you, or a library that's made a difference for you, give us a call, 877-929-9673, or send us an email. The address is words@waywardradio.org.
7: Hello, you have a way with words.
18: Hey, this is Todd from Western Kentucky.
7: Hello, Todd from Western Kentucky. What's up?
18: Hey, I have a couple of phrases. Quick backstory, growing up in the South, learning how to drive and having fun, spinning the car around in the gravel or out in the field. We called that cutting donuts. And anyone you ask is going to tell you that. Hey, what do you call that? Oh, we call it cutting donuts. So in the early to mid 80s, I was able to take a trip out to Wessington Springs, South Dakota, pheasant hunting with a friend. And just in conversation out there one evening, we had a Suburban we were driving around in, and one of the locals said, we need to go spin some cookies. And my friend and I had no idea what they were talking about, and we couldn't understand.
7: Spin some cookies.
18: They kept on spinning cookies. And so the short of it was, finally, we said, oh, you mean cutting donuts? And they were like, what do you mean cutting donuts? And so we finally figured it out that, you know, in our part of the United States, it was called cutting donuts. And in their part of the world, it was spinning cookies. And I just have always marveled over that, the fact that they're two pastries that I enjoy.
6: And they're both round. How about that?
7: Yeah, they go around. Todd, I am struck by the fact that in the middle of pheasant hunting in South Dakota, someone felt the sudden urge to go to cut donuts or to spin some cookies.
18: Well, you got to realize that if the birds are not flying, you know, you got to have some kind of fun, right?
6: Well, Todd, we also need to know what your preferred surface is. Do you like just dirt or what?
18: Well, you know, gravel's great because, you know, it slings it all over, but it's probably pretty hard on the paint too. But, I mean, dirt, grass. I don't do many donuts anymore. I guess the last donuts I did was a number of years back when my kids were young and there was a little snow on the ground. And we were leaving to go to some families for Christmas, and I took off down the hill in the four-wheel drive and spun it around a couple of times. The kids just loved it. You know, my wife didn't enjoy it as much as they did, but yeah.
6: Well, Todd, I got to tell you, I'm from Kentucky too, and I always heard it as doing donuts. Cutting donuts is a new one on me.
18: Okay, yeah. Doing donuts. Yep, yeah. I'll go with that.
6: Doing donuts is all over the country, and cutting cookies is a new one on me too. Making cookies,
18: yeah,
6: spinning cookies. I think those are the two main ones, but there's also the term pull a Brody. Do you know that one? Let's go pull some
18: Brodies. Pull a Brody. No, I never heard of pulling a Brody. Who's Brody?
6: Steve Brody, back in 1886, was a New York City bookmaker who supposedly tried to win a bet by jumping off the Brooklyn Bridge. And a friend of his picked him up out of the water, but everybody always suspected that what actually happened was they threw a dummy off the Brooklyn Bridge, and then it just looked like he had jumped off the bridge. And so to pull a Brody, named after Steve Brody, came to mean taking a fall or faking something or doing some kind of stunt that was foolhardy, which, you know, could apply to doing donuts in somebody's front yard.
7: Especially if it's the mayor.
6: Yeah.
18: Fantastic. I have marveled over that ever since I heard it. The fact that, you know, pastries, you know, number one, and
6: yeah,
18: doing a donut or cutting a donut or spinning cookies, it's pretty funny. You know, it's like, where at what state

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1: Hello, you have a way with words.
2: Hi, this is Rebecca from Charlotte, North Carolina. I have a question that has been going around in my head for decades, and that is, I'm from the eastern part of North Carolina, and when I was a child, I've got three older brothers and lots of cousins, but my grandmother, who was born in 1897, so she was already older when I was born, but whenever she would take care of us, and we were going to go outside or go to a friend's house or play in the woods or something, she never said, watch out for those snakes or be careful crossing the road or any direct thing like that. She always just said, be particular. And I've never heard it anywhere else. And I just wonder where that might come from.
1: I can just picture her like out on the porch with her hands on her hips, maybe, or arms crossed.
2: Yeah, she's very stoic.
1: Stoic, okay. And she was advising all of you to be particular. That's such an interesting usage of the word particular. And it's something that you will hear in the South and the South Midlands of the United States. And it does mean, as you suggested, to be careful or cautious. You know, be particular when you cross the street. And it goes back to the idea of particular meaning precise or fastidious or exacting. You're just paying extra attention, and it's just a really beautiful way to advise that. Do you use it now?
2: No, but I think I might, because it's been on my mind for a while now.
1: Yeah, I just think it's a lovely linguistic heirloom. I'd love to see you carry it on.
2: Well, do you know where it comes from?
1: Well, yeah, the word particular itself goes way back. It goes all the way back to Latin. It has to do with a little bitty part. It comes from words that mean little part, and it has to do
2: with... Oh, particulate.
1: It's like particulate. Particle. Yeah, just and being very exacting about little things. And I know that we've seen be particular around in the southern United States since at least the mid-19th century.
0: Mm-hmm. Yeah, and you also hear it in southern Appalachia. So by South Midlands, that's like the southern part. It's kind of like what touches the northern part of the South. So people who are listening in those regions may have heard it as well.
2: Well, I really appreciate your answer, and I like it a lot. It really makes so much sense.
1: I agree with you completely. I think it's just really beautiful.
2: Well, I thank you so much. And y'all be particular.
0: We will. Take care of yourself.
1: You too, Rebecca.
0: As well. Bye-bye.
2: Okay. Thank you so much. Bye-bye.
1: Bye-bye.
0: We know you've got generations of experience in the language that you speak. Sometimes it's your grandparents. Sometimes it's horizontal. It's what your cousin said at a family reunion. Or maybe it's a distant family that you met just once. We'd like to hear how your family talks, whether it's in your own home or it's in the home of somebody you visited in another country. 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
1: We heard from Sally Shea in Richardson, Texas. Sally writes that her mother's name before marrying was Mary Chevalier, and her middle name was a family name, Knight, K-N-I-G-H-T, and that made her full name Mary Knight Chevalier. And of course, all the folks who speak French who are listening right now are probably smiling, because in French, Chevalier means Knight, which makes her mother's name Mary Knight Knight.
0: So it's like Mary K-N-I-G-H-T, K-N-I-G-H-T, Mary Knight Knight.
1: Maya Mazo's best friend was named Irene Goodnight. There was a whole family of Goodnights, and her best friend was the oldest, Irene.
0: Irene Goodnight. Yeah, yeah. And that's a song, right?
1: It is indeed.
0: Sing that for me, Martha.
1: No, thanks.
0: Well, if you want to sing

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0: Join me, pianist Orly Shaham, for a numbers game. We have five brilliant young musicians. One is an 11-year-old violinist who moved from Sydney, Australia at 7 years old to attend the Juilliard School. Two are violists, and one of them is a 6'5" 12th grader from Englewood, New Jersey, whose viola is almost as tall as he is. Next time on From the Top.
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2: We'll have some mood sketches by Carson Kuman, Fall Fantasies by Leo Sowerby, Kurt Weill's September Song, and a famous seasonal concerto by Vivaldi. 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This week on Pipe Dreams from American Public Media. I'm Michael Barone. I hope you'll be listening.
3: You're listening to Away with Words, the show about language and how we use it. I'm Grant Barrett.
4: And I'm Martha Barnett. And joining us now is our quiz guy, John Chinesky. Hey, John.
5: Hey, Martha. Hey, Grant. How are you guys?
3: Hey, bud.
5: We've done quizzes before about homophones and, of course, and homonyms, I'm sure. I've lost count. But I think this is the first time I've attempted a quiz about homographs. Now, as you know, homographs are two words that are spelled the same, but have different meanings and sometimes often different pronunciations. All the pairs we're talking about today have different pronunciations. For example, suppose I commissioned a painting of the planets, but the artist included the imaginary lines about which each planet rotated. I might ask him to get rid of those. Then I'd have to wait while he axes.
4: Mm-hmm.
5: Got it? Mm-hmm. Yeah. Now, that's not a good example, I know, but I've saved the best for the quiz. So here we go.
3: Okay.
5: I was watching a movie about a medieval siege of a castle. And they had these tall, multi-tiered constructions on wheels, which were yanked up to the castle walls. And what would you call a serf whose job it was to pull along one of these portable, mast-like structures?
3: A serf who pulled one of these structures. They would be...
5: Yeah.
3: Is this a military term?
5: No. This is just a common word. What do you call a tall structure, multi-tiered structure?
3: The name of the surf. It's the name of the structure.
5: Oh. Well, we're going to say what it is.
4: I know what it is.
3: Oh, I see.
5: What do you got, Martha?
4: It's a tower tower.
5: He's a tower tower. Yes, nicely done.
3: Gotcha.
5: All right. Hey, remember those novelty fish trophies that used to sing songs? And suppose you purchased one and you found you had a very, very low vocal range. What is that?
4: Yeah.
3: It's a bass bass.
5: Bass bass, yeah. If you're a ship's captain with a certain flair, you might eschew a figure of a woman for the prow of your ship, but instead opt for a colorful ribbon tied in a fancy knot. What's that?
3: A bow bow?
5: A bow bow, yeah. Or bow for your bow. A bow bow. I'm writing a book about the periodic table, including short articles for each of the elements. What I need is a strong opener for the article about the heavy metal whose atomic number is 82. What would that be?
4: Lead lead? Lead lead?
5: My lead lead, yes, exactly.
4: Not that I know all the elements. I was just thinking about that word.
5: I happen to know that one. Very good. Now we all know what number 82 is. There we go. You know how they say time flies when you're having fun? Well, I've only been with you guys for about 60 seconds, but it seems like a very, very, very tiny amount of time. What's that?
3: A minute.
5: A minute minute, yes. Now, of course, we live in the future. When I was in grade school, I had to create dioramas and show them on my desk. Now, my kids can make them online and use a computer to display images of them on the wall. What does it do?
4: Project projects?
5: Yes, it projects projects. Nicely done. And those are my homographs for today. I hope you like them.
4: You were great, John. Thanks.
3: This show's about language and everything related to it. Give us a call. We'll talk about it. Slang, new words, grammar, something weird you heard, something the grandkids said, something you said. 877-929-9673 or email us words@waywardradio.org.
4: Hello, you have a way with words.
6: Hey, this is Jeffrey May. I'm calling from Montreal. And I used to live in Nova Scotia, and my God, there are many, many regionalisms from the Maritimes in Canada. People use the word some, S-O-M-E, to mean something like very or quite or really, like, that's some good, or she's some pretty. And if they want to emphasize that a little bit, they might say, she's right some pretty. So these are things I've never heard anywhere else in North America, but it certainly sounds like Nova Scotia when I hear that.
4: Yeah, you definitely hear that in Nova Scotia. Mm-hmm. Of course, there it's some cold a lot of the time,
6: yeah.
4: Right?
6: Or... Yeah, some windy, I'll tell you. It's very windy.
4: Anything else fun you heard there?
6: Well, the more peculiar one was the following. And I don't know if you know about this or if you've heard it anywhere else, but a very big inhalation when people are saying, yeah. So, and that really is so Nova Scotian. So you're having a conversation with somebody. You know, it's almost like you're hiccuping. Like, you know, you're having a conversation and somebody's agreeing with you and they'll go, and you hardly hear anything except the inhalation. And that's so peculiar and so cool.
3: Oh, yeah. That's called a pulmonic ingressive. And it's definitely a characteristic of Newfoundland and Labrador English as well as the Nova Scotia. Again, that same part of the country.
6: Mm. So you've heard about that one.
3: Yeah, we have heard about that. There's a book by Sandra Clark, Newfoundland and Labrador English, and she talks about this. She's done research on it, and she talks about her research and what others have found out about this feature. And mm-hmm. She says, like, much of the regionalisms and specialness of the speech of the maritime provinces and other provinces nearby, it probably comes from British and Irish and Northern Europe heritage. But you can also hear that in the Atlantic provinces, in the Ottawa Valley, and in Maine. And there's a story in a book called From Clerks to Corpora. It's a collection of linguistic essays. The essay is by Peter Sundqvist, but he repeats a story about how the stereotypical Mainer, that is people from Maine, also do this. And they're stereotyped as saying, aya or ayap. But that's actually a rendering of the Mainer's use of the pulmonic ingressive. And in this story, he talks about how a medical doctor from Kentucky who was working in Maine, in down east Maine, as they call it, he asked this Mainer patient if he's well, and the patient does that pulmonic ingressive, and it sounds like, like that. And the doctor hears what he thinks is a gasp for breath and becomes concerned about the patient's health, not realizing it's just a way of saying yes.
6: Yep. It's pretty cool.
3: But the thing about this pulmonic ingressive is not only yes, it's a discourse particle. Discourse particles are little bits of reactive sound or speech that we drop into conversation. And they're not full grammatical utterances. They can have a lot of roles, but often they just show that we're paying attention, and they can say things like yeah, no, or like they just kind of, it's a sound we make to say, yeah, I'm following along.
6: Yep. So that's pretty cool.
3: The phrase that you want to Google if you want to find out more than you could possibly stand about it is pulmonic ingressive, PULMONIC INGRESSIVE, pulmonic ingressive.
4: Yeah, it's pulmonic, like pulmonary.
3: Yeah.
6: Right, I got that. And a friend of mine from down home in Nova Scotia told me about a book which I'm going to pick up when I was asking him about this, and it's called The Blue Noser's Book of Slang. And if you don't know about that one, that might be one for both of us to check out.
4: That sounds good.
3: I will make a note and
6: it's called How to Talk Nova Scotian.
3: Thank you so much for your time.
6: Well, it's really been fun talking with you.
3: All right, take care now. Bye-bye.
6: Take care, bye.
4: Call us 877-929-9673.

0: from Paula Egan Wright in Cheyenne, Wyoming. Paula teaches music, and last week she was introducing a group of three-year-olds to a song about birds. And she held up a little finger puppet with a long beak and asked if they knew what kind of bird that was. And one little girl said, "That's a honeybird." I love that. Instead of hummingbird.
1: Oh, a honeybird. That makes a lot of sense. A honeybird.
0: And you know how those childhood misunderstandings just get lodged in your vocabulary? We have a lot of honeybirds outside our window because we have a couple of feeders. So that's what I'm calling them from now on. Thank you, Paula.
1: And the sweet stuff that you feed them is a little like honey.
0: Yeah,
1: so it kind of
0: exactly.
1: Makes sense.
0: Makes sense.
1: We love the sweet things that children say. If you've got some to share, 877-929-9673. That's toll-free in the United States and Canada. Or if you're somewhere else in the world, there are lots of ways to reach us. 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
0: Hey there, you have a way with words.
2: Oh, hi. My name is Hannah Roark. I'm calling from Shreveport, Louisiana.
0: Oh, we're glad to have you, Hannah.
2: Well, I used to always hear this expression in my family when someone was being mischievous and you wanted to very gently scold them, you might call them Cooter Brown. And as I've noticed down through the years, in pop culture, you might say that someone was drunk as Cooter Brown. My mom and I were just wondering, you know, where that expression came from. I've since then I've asked people from around different parts of the South, have you ever heard anyone referred to as Cooter Brown? And like, yeah, usually when they're drunk. And I was like, oh, man. I just really wondered what the origin of that is and what the story is.
0: So she would use it when somebody was misbehaving. Like, how much were they misbehaving?
2: It was very, very gentle scolding. Mm-hmm. Like if you were, standing on your head, you know, say, okay, Cooter Brown.
1: Gotcha.
0: Quit showing off.
2: Yeah.
1: So Cooter, just so everyone's clear, COOTERBROWN, Cooter Brown.
2: That is what I would presume, yes.
1: Yeah, so the drunk is Cooter Brown. Sometimes it's high as Cooter Brown or as fast as Cooter Brown, but a lot of times things are being compared to Cooter Brown. There are a couple different stories to tell here. The first one, let's say, right off the bat, we're not sure who Cooter Brown is. Now, I've got some theories.
2: Okay.
1: We've talked about this on the show before, but I've got a little bit more than the last couple times we've talked about it. And one of those things is that there was a paper now defunct in Nashville called the Nashville Banner that in the mid-1930s started using Cooter Brown as kind of a columnist's crutch, where he was an invented character, kind of like a Joe Sixpack, who the columnist could use to spout everyday wisdom. You know, Cooter Brown says, you know, why don't people do this? Or Cooter Brown thinks the political situation is that. And it's interesting that this was in 1934, 1935, that this happened in Nashville. And not far away in Memphis, somebody sent a column from Memphis to a newspaper in Atlanta in 1936 using the expression deader than Cooter Brown, which is where we have this first comparison of Cooter Brown. So both of these
2: wow.
1: from Tennessee. And so these two early uses of Cooter Brown are just interesting because they're both from Tennessee. But I don't know that that means anything because these kind of coincidences happen. And there are a lot of Cooter Browns that you can find in old newspapers doing things like getting arrested or going to court or just being mentioned as participating in this event or that event, and Cootie Browns as well. Sometimes you will actually see people talking about drunker than Cootie Brown, COOTIE. Langston Hughes uses this expression in some of his writing a couple different times in 1944 and 1950. But I mention all of this to say I'm not even sure that this is the origin of it, because I think the more important thread when we're trying to get to the root of Cooter Brown is an older expression, drunk as a coot, or drunk as a cooter, or drunk as a cootie, which is about 200 years old.
2: Wow.
1: And this expression is probably originally American, dates back to the 1820s. And their first expression that we know from the Dictionary of Americanisms is drunk as a cooter.
0: Isn't a cooter a snapping
2: Wow.
0: turtle too?
1: It sometimes it is, especially in Florida.
0: Yeah, I could see one of those, in the drink.
1: But it's not, again, it's not clear ever what people meant when they talked about a coot, a cootie, or a cooter. Sometimes it's just the vague other, just comparing it to something that must be ridiculous or amazing or beyond the pale. So that's
2: Wow.
1: what we know, Hannah. If you want to do your own digging, I highly recommend spending a little money on a newspaper database or just going to the Library of Congress and looking at the Chronicling of America digitized newspapers and seeing what you can find for yourself. I have looked at them for this expression and for Cooter Brown and found some stuff, but maybe you'll find something I didn't.
2: Amazing. Well, thank you so much. I really appreciate it. And I'll do that. I'll follow up on
1: Yeah, our pleasure. And let us know if you find anything that we haven't mentioned.
2: I sure will. Thank you so much.
1: Bye-bye.
0: If there's a word or phrase that's puzzled you, we'd love to talk with you about it. Call us 877-929-9673 or send us an email about it. The address is words@waywardradio.org.
1: Hello, you have a way with words.
3: Hello, this is Kara. I'm from Charlotte, North Carolina.
1: Hi, Kara. Welcome to the show.
3: Well, thanks. Thanks very much. So I had a question. I had an experience that happened to me really last year. So I'm from the South, and I went up to visit a couple of friends in Canada, Canadian friends. I'd only been there once before, briefly, to visit Niagara Falls. So anyway, went up there. And they lived in New Brunswick, and it was late October and cold, and so they took me to a Tim Hortons, right? I loved that. It was great. Went to the Tim Hortons, and they had all sorts of merchandise there, and so I thought, oh, well, I'm going to get a hat. So I got a coffee, and then I asked for a toboggan, and the lady, the cashier, she looked at me, and she said, what? She was really
0: Uh-oh.
3: surprised. I said, a toboggan, a toboggan. And I pointed to it. And of course, at that time, everybody laughed. Nobody knew what I was talking about. I finally, of course, I doubled down at that point. I said, toboggan, the thing you put on your head. And they figured out, they figured out what I was talking about. And they gave me the toboggan, the beanie, the knitted hat. And then told me that's not what it's called there, but they yeah, so that was a bit of a culture shock. And when I left, I realized probably that's only known as a toboggan in the South, but that's always what I've heard it called. So I just wondered what's up with the toboggan. It's called a toque there, right? A toque.
1: A toque,
0: Yeah, a toque. In a lot of places, a toboggan is a long, flat-bottom sled. So the question is, which came first, toboggan the sled or toboggan the hat? And the answer is that the word for the sled came first. Toboggan, meaning a long, flat-bottomed wooden sled, comes from similar words for this type of sled in the Algonquian family of languages. And speakers of Canadian French adapted this word into their own language in the late 17th century. And eventually it found its way into English. And by the late 1800s, English speakers were describing the kind of knitted hat that you'd wear to keep warm while you're on a toboggan as a toboggan cap or a toboggan hat, meaning the often it was the kind of hat that is a woolen hat that's really long, goes down your back, comes to a point. And eventually, the cap or the hat was dropped, and people just talked about wearing a toboggan on their head.
1: And here we are with Kara on the phone.
0: You do hear toboggan used for a knitted hat in the South and the South Midlands, through Kentucky and Tennessee and Arkansas and Louisiana and Oklahoma, but it also appears in a strip across the inland north from New York State to all the way out to the coast of Washington State. And sometimes in the South, it's just called a boggin, boggan or boggin.
3: Yeah, I think I've heard that too. That's right. I'm
0: Have
3: sure
0: you?
3: that wouldn't have made things any clearer though if I had actually said that when I went
0: Yeah,
3: in.
0: that probably would have been worse.
3: Yeah, exactly. Well, that clears it up.
1: Well, there's another little bit here that we might add to about why the hat took the name. It might not just be because you wore the cold weather hat while you were on the toboggan. Some of the toboggans have a curved front that kind of curves up. Imagine an elf shoe curving up. This is where you might put your hands and hold on while you're sliding down the hill. And some of these original hats were curved back in the back. That long part that Martha was talking about that had the tassel or bell on the end was curved back in a similar fashion. So they kind of had a shape that was reminiscent of that shape of the sled.
3: Oh, how interesting. I had no idea.
0: Well, we appreciate your calling.
1: Thanks
3: so much. Take
1: Bye-bye.
3: Care. Bye-bye.
1: Those cultural counters where you go to another country and you say something and they say something and you both laugh because you realize you don't quite understand each other, those are our bread and butter. 877-929-9673 is a toll-free number in Canada and the United States. And you can email us from anywhere in the world, of course, words@waywardradio.org.
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1: You're listening to Away with Words, the show about language and how we use it. I'm Grant Barrett.
0: And I'm Martha Barnett. E.B. White is well known for children's books like Charlotte's Web and Stuart Little, as well as lots of essays. But he was also a prolific letter writer. And there's one from the book Letters of Note, which was compiled by Sean Usher, that I really like and wanted to share. It's a response to a Mr. Nadeau who wrote to E.B. White in 1973. And Mr. Nadeau, whoever he was feeling especially pessimistic about the future of the human race. And here's White's response to that. Dear Mr. Nadeau, as long as there is one upright man, as long as there is one compassionate woman, the contagion may spread and the scene is not desolate. Hope is the thing that is left to us in a bad time. I shall get up Sunday morning and wind the clock as a contribution to order and steadfastness. Sailors have an expression about the weather. They say, the weather is a great bluffer. I guess the same is true of our human society. Things can look dark, then a break shows in the clouds, and all is changed, sometimes rather suddenly. It is quite obvious that the human race has made a queer mess of life on this planet. But as a people, we probably harbor seeds of goodness that have lain for a long time, waiting to sprout when the conditions are right. Man's curiosity, his relentlessness, his inventiveness, his ingenuity have led him into deep trouble. We can only hope that the same traits will enable him to claw his way out. Hang on to your hat. Hang on to your hope, and wind the clock, for tomorrow is another day. Sincerely, E.B. White. And Grant, I thought, despite the dated references to man doing this and man doing that, I really appreciated this letter, just the hope that he conveyed.
1: Yeah, and the message is all the more reinforced by the beautiful writing.
0: Yeah, not a word wasted. He always emphasized that as a writer, and I think he didn't waste a word here.
1: No, and he took care with it to craft a message instead of just saying, you know, buck up, brother. He spent time with this to get it right. I wonder if E.B. White needed that message as much for himself as he did for his correspondent. Mm. I wonder, because we all have those moments where we feel like, oh, it's all going to heck in a handbasket.
0: Yeah. And there was something I thought really wonderful about how he talks about winding the clock. You know, it's we don't do that anymore, but it's that same idea of just going through the motions. Sometimes you just have to put one foot in front of the other and do those quotidian things. And as he says, you know, the clouds finally part.
1: Right. But it's not just the quotidian things, but the quotidian things that prepare for the coming day with the expectation that it will appear.
0: Yeah, that's a really good point.
1: We'll share that book, Letters of Note by Sean Usher, on the website. And if you've got something beautiful that you've read, a paragraph, a sentence, an idiom, a proverb,

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1: Hello, you have a way with words.
2: Hi there. My name is Nathan. I'm calling from Omaha, Nebraska. I was just calling about Bags Not, and it comes from the show Bluey.
0: All right, set this up for us. You gotta tell us a little bit more about this.
1: Yeah, tell us about Bluey.
2: There's a kid's show, and I believe it's Australian, and it's called Bluey. And my wife and I started watching it, and then we had our first child. She's now a year and a half old. And she walks up and she goes, Bluey, Bluey, Bluey. And the new season came out, and there was an episode where they said Bags Not. And it obviously meant, like, not it. Like, I don't want to do it. and so I looked at my wife a few minutes later, and I checked our daughter's diaper, and I kind of looked up at my wife, and I said, Bags Not. And, yeah, and so that's been kind of an ongoing joke of, like, Bags Not, I don't want to do it. But I started trying to research the history, you know, I can't find anything on Bags Not. I don't know.
0: Oh, my friend, we're going to enlighten you. Bags Not is, it is Australian, but originally it was British and comes from the UK. And there are so many ways to stake a claim like that in English, because that's what this is a version of. The wonderful folklorists Iona and Peter Opie called this sort of thing a part of the children's code of oral legislation, which I think is a perfect description, because so much of childhood is about negotiating your rights with other children, isn't it?
2: Yeah.
0: The code of oral legislation. So it's about what's yours, what's mine, what we are arguing about, who has rights, who doesn't have rights. And so this particular notion of bagging something goes back to bagging a trophy or bagging a deer or when you're hunting. So at one point, this bag was literally about adding something to your bag, carrying away your haul in the bag or your score or your catch for the day. And then it was borrowed with the notion of I'm bagging that, meaning I'm taking that. And it's shortened, as children will do or anybody will do. So I bag that or I bags that. And the forms can be, you might just say bags or bagsy or bags I or I bags or baggy mine or the negative, which you're using, Bags Not, which means I don't want that or I refuse that or I'm not taking my turn or I reject that.
2: Okay. Yeah, I'm not going to change that diaper.
0: I'm not going to change that diaper. I don't want my turn. So sometimes it's not about taking a physical thing. It's about taking an opportunity bagsy, which means I get to take the next turn on the swing or the slide or what have you.
2: Okay. Awesome. Thank you.
1: Nathan, the next time there's a full diaper, you might mix it up and say bags instead of bags.
0: Yeah. Give your wife a break, dude.
2: For sure. For sure. Always. Well, thank you.
0: All right. Take care.
1: Thanks for calling.
2: Cheers.
0: Bye-bye.
1: 877-929-9673. Grant, you recently introduced me to the term lapse lock, which I didn't know.
0: Right. That's the opposite of caps lock. It's when someone types in all lowercase letters, even when they shouldn't. Like, no initial caps on sentences, no capitalizing proper nouns.
1: Right. And our conversation prompted this poem, written in all lowercase letters, sent to us by Ted Duffield in Berkeley, California. Lapslock lived in a lowercase town with not so many capitals found. Summer, spring, autumn, winter, he skipped his shifting and held his ground. And Grant, I just love that. All the E.E. Cummings fans out there are thinking of the E.E. Cummings poem that starts out, anyone lived in a pretty how town with up so floating many bells down, spring, summer, autumn, winter, he sang his didn't, he danced his did. I just love that poem.

0: So I was thrilled when Ted sent one about
1: Yeah,
0: Paxlovid.
1: it's a tribute, right? It's a callback. I love it.
0: Yeah. What's really funny is I've always read that poem really fast. Anyone lived in a pretty how town, but you listen to E.E. Cummings read it. We can link to that on our website. He does it really slowly. I was really surprised.
1: Oh, you've got kind of a jazz patter going when you do
0: Yeah.
1: it. Like I can hear the bass line going doo doo doo doo doo doo in the background. We appreciate your creative efforts. People send us books they've written, chapters of fanfics. They send us photos of their art. They send us pictures of the things they've made for their cats. And of course, you can send your poems, words@waywardradio.org.
0: Hello, you have a way with words.
2: Hi, this is Lise. I'm originally from Alaska, calling from Spokane.
1: Welcome to the show, Lise. What can we do for you?
2: I've never seen this word in print, but I grew up with it. Us kids were taught this from a very young age, and it was the kushtaka, and it was a creature that's part otter and can shape shift. And we were told this to not veer out of our little village or camp at night or to the ocean. Otherwise, we would get lured in by the kushtaka, and that was something to be very feared. But I don't know how to spell it, and I haven't seen it in print. It was just an oral story told down to us, but boy, it put the fear of God in us.
1: Can you say the word again for everyone?
2: Kushtaka.
1: Kushtaka. So, are you part of any native group?
2: Not in Alaska, no, just born and raised.
1: Okay, gotcha.
2: It was just told to us from a young age and to help us stay put.
1: Before I answer your question, I want to say that I'm not part of the native cultures I'm going to talk about. It's not part of my lived experience, but I have done some reading on the cultures I'm going to talk about. But that said, I'm going to refer you to some books that I think will help you, and they are from people who are from those cultures. But from what I understand, the Kushtaka comes from the Haida and Tlingit cultures and beliefs, and it is a being. Which takes a lot of different forms. It's presented to outsiders and tourists as one thing. It tends to often just show up in books of cryptids and ghost stories as as one thing. You might find it in television and movies with these particular
2: Oh,
1: characteristics that are very unlike. You'll find it in the stories and the histories of the Tlingit and the Haida, but when you read or listen to the people of those native groups tell their stories, it's something else altogether. Actually, you'll find Kushtaka in a couple place names in Alaska. For example, there's a Kushtaka Lake not far from Katala on the coast, and above it, Kushtaka Ridge and Kushtaka Mountain, and of course, Kushtaka Glacier, or what's left of it, is not far from that. And it's defined in the U.S. Geological Survey maps. Are records as demon or ghost as far back as 1903, but that's an outsider's definition of the word.
2: it depends, yes.
1: Yeah, but it's an oversimplification. So a lot of the stories have to do with drowned people being taken by the land otters and becoming something else, where their souls are taken by the land otters, and or people who died in the woods, their souls would migrate into the land otters, and that the land otters then could understand human speech or even speak. The land otters were invested with this great shaman, or still may be invested with this great shamanistic power, and have this ability to do things with or to people, sometimes helpful, sometimes wicked, sometimes dangerous. It's incredibly complicated, and I can recommend a couple books that you can read more about from people who are part of those native groups if you want. But
2: Oh, I'd love
1: really, it
2: that.
1: all boils down to the land otters and all this great power that they were and are said to have. Such power sometimes that even their pelt and their meat was not used, unlike all the other native animals and local animals, which were used for survival and for day-to-day living. Look for books edited by or written by Sergey Kahn. That's Sergeikan. He's got one called The Tlingit and Their Coastal Neighbors. Tlingit is Tlingit. And another one called The Tlingit Potlatch of the 19th Century. And both of those books talk at length about the cultures in general, but also each of them mentions the Kushtika and the beliefs surrounding them.
2: That's wonderful. Thank you so much for that background and how I can now kind of dig deeper. I really appreciate it.
1: Yeah, our pleasure. Call again sometime. Take care.
2: Bye-bye. Take care. Bye-bye.
0: 877-929-9673. Hi, you have a way with words.
3: Hi, this is Chris from Hollywood, Florida.
0: Hi, Chris. Welcome.
1: Hi, Chris. What can we do for you?
3: I went to Europe for the first time in 2021, November, went to Spain. On my way back, I stopped in London. I had a pint with a friend. He suggests we go see another friend. And as we're riding around in the city that night, they're showing me around, they use this word Faff. F-A-F-F. And I've loved the word ever since. I've looked it up a few times and kind of have gotten some context and some history, but I feel like I still have no idea what I'm talking about. Still use it all the time, but, you know, would love some more.
1: Faffing, F-A-F-F, Frank, Adam, Frank.
3: Uh-huh.
0: And how would you hear it used?
1: Yeah, what did you take it to mean?
3: When he used it, it kind of felt like a bit of maybe procrastination, dilly-dallying in a sense, or wasting time.
1: Perfect.
3: That's kind of how I've used it.
1: That's it. Exactly right. That's what faffing or faffing about is exactly what it is. It's dawdling, wasting time, dithering, having no purpose or point or even acting ineffectually.
3: Okay, cool.
1: It rose to prominence in British English during the 1980s with shows like Coronation Street, which is kind of a soap opera. But ultimately, It comes from a pair of English dialect words. In places like Yorkshire, and faff could be used to describe wind or plants blowing in the wind. A faffing wind was a gusty wind, or faffing wheat was swaying wheat, or you faff the chaff of grain in your hands. And before long, you can see in the written record that faff came into figurative use to include, I guess, your breath. You know, kind of wasting your breath or wasting your time or energy or making a fuss or to gossip. Just these little gusts of energy or breath that seem to have no point or purpose.
0: Yeah, doing something insubstantial.
1: Yeah, something insubstantial. And I love the form faffment, F-A-F-F-M-E-N-T, which means nonsense or balderdash. A load of faffment.
0: Enough with this faffment.
1: Faffment. But there's another word, faffle, too, which is possibly related. Faffle is a verb, which originally meant to stutter, but came to mean to work in a slow, delaying, or obstructing way, or to saunter, or to fumble. And that possibly has some reinforcing effect on to faff. And it also spawned a word, fafflement, meaning trifling or unnecessary work. So I guess you could, if there's something you do not want to do and want no part of, you could call it faffment and fafflement.
3: Wow.
1: So that would be a great name for a law firm. Faffment and fafflement. LTD.
0: Well, Chris, we're delighted that you would call and faff about with us for a bit.
1: Yeah.
3: It's my pleasure and honor to learn about it with you guys. And, you know, I've come to find that sometimes it will be faff.
1: Yeah, life is full of fafflement. Fafflement and bafflement. Thanks for calling, Chris. Take care.
3: It's my pleasure, guys. Have a great one.
1: All right, bye-bye.
0: Bye-bye. If you want to faff about with us, give us a call, 877-929-9673. Our team includes senior producer Stephanie Levine, engineer and editor Tim Felton, and quiz guy John Chinesky.
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1: Special thanks to Michael Breslauer, Josh Eccles, Claire Grotting, Bruce Rogo, Rick Seidenworm, and Betty Willis.
0: Thanks for listening. I'm Martha Barnett.
1: And I'm Grant Barrett. Until next time, goodbye.
0: Bye.

0: Boulder, Colorado is suing two big energy companies, arguing they deceived people about the harms of fossil fuels and contributed to costly disasters.
1: If you know you're going to cause harm and you don't tell someone, then you should help clean up that harm.
0: Why the case could have ramifications for other issues that cross state lines as a new Supreme Court term begins. That's on the next Morning Edition from NPR News.
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0: Welcome again to another sensational, soul-stirring episode of Old Scratchy Records. I'm Nolan Porterfield, and this is a show where we play musty old 78 RPM records from my strange and sometimes deranged collection of musical memories. Today on Old Scratchy Records, the Chamber Music Society of Lower Basin Street, and later some top tunes of 1929. So turn up your hearing aid and get comfy while we wind up the old Victrola and change the needle. One of the popular network radio shows in the early 1940s was NBC's Chamber Music Society of Lower Basin Street. As that name suggests, it was a sort of schizophrenic combination of pseudo-classics, barrel house, boogie-woogie, and the blues, along with incredibly corny jokes, rendered with a straight face and in deep, mellow tones by announcer Gene Hamilton, pretentiously known as Dr. Gino Hamilton. But enough talk. Let's give you a sample. Here's Dr. Gino.
1: Greetings, music lovers. Welcome to a recorded concert of the no doubt world-renowned Chamber Music Society of Lower Basin Street, than which you won't believe it till you've heard it. On the other side of this record, Mademoiselle Dinah Shore, the girl who starts fires by rubbing two notes together, will sing Stardust, accompanied by Maestro Paul Lavelle and his pickled pine woodwinds. But right now, Dr. Henry Hotlips Levine and his barefooted Philharmonic will play one of the earliest works from the literature of the American jump, the Satanic Blues. The work opens with a tailgate sludge pump smear, and from there on is, to use a technical music expression, solid in the gutter or groove. In true Dixieland style, each instrument then takes a chorus, Dr. Levine's trumpet takeoff being just as Professor Nick LaRocca played it in the original Dixieland jazz band.

In the introduction, you heard a reference to Mademoiselle Danishore, and we will hear from her later. As you may have gathered, it was one of the conceits of the Chamber Music Society of Lower Basin Street to bestow on all the musicians and performers some fancy title such as Professor or Mademoiselle. There were two bands with interchangeable personnel, one led by Harry Levine, known as Dr. Henry Hotlips Levine and his barefooted Dixieland Harmonic. The other band was Maestro Paul Laval, leading his Woodwindy Ten. Paul Laval did indeed have a classical background. He had attended Juilliard and played in the NBC Symphony. In the late 40s and early 50s, he conducted the popular City Service Band of America concerts. Here's a sample of his would-be long hair contributions to the Chamber Music Society of Lower Basin Street. Maestro Paul Laval and his Woodwindy Ten with Bach Goes to Town.

Incidentally, all these records by the Chamber Music Society of Lower Basin Street were made in 1940 and 41 for the Victor Company, as you'll hear in the plugs for NBC and Victor, both of them owned by RCA, in this next song by Mademoiselle Dinah Shore. She was born Frances Rose Shore in Nashville in 1917. Dinah Shore got her first big break on the Chamber of Music Society of Lower Basin Street shows after she'd auditioned unsuccessfully for Benny Goodman, the Dorsey Brothers, and others. Can you believe that? Well, jazz critic and composer Leonard Feather wrote the lyrics for this next song, especially for Dinah Shore, appropriately entitled Dinah's Blues, backed by Henry Levine and his barefooted Dixieland Philharmonic from November 1940.

And from the same session, more Barrel House from the Barefooted Dixieland Philharmonic. That great jazz classic written by Spencer Williams back in 1929, Basin Street Blues.

Well, this seems like a good time to interrupt the proceedings of the Chamber Music Society of Lower Mason Street for... our really old scratchy record of the week. From the 1910 Broadway musical, The Jolly Bachelors, the hit song of that year, Has Anybody Here Seen Kelly? Sung by the star of the show, Nora Bayes. This is the Victor recording from March 1910.

lady who sang that song, Nora Bays, is best known as co-composer of Shine On Harvest Moon with her husband Jack Norworth. That was the big hit of 1908 and forever, it seems. Now back to the Chamber Music Society of Lower Basin Street. The show was famous for its guest stars, which included Zero Mostel, Dinah Shore, and

great New Orleans jazz wizard Sidney Bechet, who was of course dubbed Professor Sidney Bechet, his unmistakable vibrato on the soprano sax is heard here on Kid Ory's classic composition, Muskrat Ramble.

And Dinah Shore again with Henry Levine's Barefooted Dixieland Philharmonic from September 1941, Body and Soul.

And from the Chamber Music Society of Lower Basin Street, Dinah Shore went on to star on the Eddie Cantor Show, and in 1941 began her own program on NBC. She rose through the ranks of network radio, movies, and TV, and the rest, as they say, is history. As I've mentioned, the musicians on the Chamber Music Society of Lower Basin Street were given all sorts of highfalutin monikers that were supposed to be funny. There was Professor Rudolph Amadeus Adler, for example, and Professor Henry Elgar Wade. I have to mention that one of them, billed as Professor Antonio Respighi Colucci on guitar, was none other than Tony Colucci, who, and listen to this, he played on the last records made by Jimmy Rogers, the father of country music, back in 1933. Now, that's just more the invaluable information you'll get only on Old Scratchy Records. Here's one more from the Chamber Music Society of Lower Basin Street, another jazz classic, Farewell Blues.

And with the playing of Farewell Blues, we say farewell to the Chamber Music Society of Lower Basin Street. But there's more to come on Old Scratchy Records.

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I'm Nolan Porterfield, and you're tuned to WKYU FM 88.9 Bowling Green, WDCL FM 89.7 Somerset, WKPB FM 89.5 Henderson Owensboro, and WKUE FM 90.9 Elizabethtown, Western's Public Radio Service. 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

Well, 1929 was a great year for popular music. There were songs like Honeysuckle Rose, You Were Meant for Me, Ain't Misbehavin', hot jazz from Louis Armstrong, Duke Ellington, Jelly Roll Morton, and many, many others. Sound movies were all the rage, and recording companies were issuing more and more tunes from what were then known as talking pictures. Here's a song that captures the spirit of that new novelty, entitled If I Had a Talking Picture of You, from the movie Sunny Side Up. Just about everybody recorded it. We're playing a version by Earl Burtnett and his Los Angeles Biltmore Hotel Orchestra, and what a mouthful that is. Recorded for Brunswick in August 1929.

0: A lot of bands also recorded Piccolo Pete in 1929. Ted Weems and his orchestra had the big hit, but our copy of that's a wreck. Too scratchy even for old scratchy records. So here's an equally good version by Harry Reeser Syncopators, recorded for Columbia in September 1929, Piccolo Pete.
1: Say, can you play piccolo? Yes, I know, but are you sure you can play piccolo?

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No, well, you missed a lot, for he certainly has got a style that's hotter and hot. Did you ever hear Pete go, only piccolo? No, well, you missed a treat, for his melodies sweet are the kind that couldn't be beat. He can pick a high note, he can pick a low note, he can pick a blue note, he can pick a note that's a brand new note. Did you ever hear Pete go on his piccolo? No, well, I'll put you wise, he's a bird in disguise, a bird called Piccolo Pete.

1929, Fats Waller wrote "I've Got a Feeling I'm Falling," and it quickly became a favorite with jazz bands. Here's a really rare version by the great trombonist Miff Mole and his Little Molars, a group that includes Jimmy Dorsey on reeds and some fine trumpet work by Leo McConville and Manny Klein. This is pretty noisy at the beginning, but that's why we call the show Old Scratchy Records. This is on the OK label, recorded in April 1929.

Helen Kane, the Boop Boop a Doop girl, was a sensation in talking movies, and she really hit her stride in 1929. Here's her Victor recording of I'd Do Anything for You. Anything for me? Wow. This is from June 14th, 1929.

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It's true. But if you say Niagara, then we'll go to Pittsburgh. Oh, I'd do anything for you. Though I don't like bananas. I can't stand bananas. And I hate bananas. It's true. But if you sing tenor, then I'll sing bananas. Oh, I'd do anything for you. Though I don't like Swiss cheese. I can't stand Swiss cheese. The holes make me nervous, that's true. But if you play the banjo, then I'll play the Swiss cheese. Oh, I'd do anything for you. Sweetheart, can you think? What do you mean to little me? Though I don't like weddings, oh, I can't stand weddings. And I hate weddings, it's true. But if you say a wedding, then we'll get married. Oh, I'd do anything for you.

Well, the California Ramblers were a studio group with constantly changing personnel, but always great musicians. When their records were issued on dime store labels, they were known as the Golden Gate Orchestra. And the lineup on this Harmony recording includes Miff Mole on trombone and Phil Napoleon on trumpet. A big hit of 1929, Weary River.

Another sensation of the 1920s and sound movies was Rudy Vallee, and he was quickly identified with this song from his first sound movie, I'm Just a Vagabond Lover, recorded for Victor in April 1929.

Oh, yes, Rudy Vallee, one of the first radio crooners. Well, Oscar Hammerstein II and Jerome Kern wrote this next tune for the 1929 Broadway musical Sweet Adeline, starring Helen Morgan. The title is Here Am I, and this version is done by the Fine Society Orchestra of Roger Wolf Kahn. The lineup includes, among others, Charlie Butterfield, Jimmy Dorsey, Joe Tardo, and on the mostly unheard banjo, the same guy named Tony Colucci, who also played with Jimmy Rogers and the Chamber of Music Society of Lower Basin Street. Brunswick recording from October 1929.

the unsung heroes of Dixieland jazz was trumpeter Phil Napoleon. He founded the original Memphis Five in the early 20s and later worked with just about every big name in the business, recorded extensively well into the 1940s. On this May 1929 Columbia recording, he's leading a short-lived studio group known as the Seven Hot Air Men, with what's identified on the label as, quote, from the Talking Picture Production Hollywood Review of 1929. Another big hit of that year, Lowdown Rhythm.

0: Yes, once again, it's time to pack our wax and make tracks. Hope you heard something you liked. If you did, tell us about it. If you didn't, don't tell anyone. I'm Nolan Porterfield, thanking you on behalf of all the cast and crew at Old Scratchy Records. We hope you'll be with us again next week. And meanwhile, remember that old Arabian proverb, the longest road is shortened by good companions and Old Scratchy Records.
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